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0: 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I'm Joe Conkright.
1: For Michael Jonathan and the entire Wood Songs crew, this is Dorothy Edwards. We hope you'll join us again next week for the Wood Songs Old Time Radio Hour.

Hello, world. I'm Jeff Bressler, turning on the lights of the make-believe ballroom and welcoming you into my crystal studio for another program of classic big band music from the 1930s and 40s. Please get ready as I play for you some amazing jazz, swing, blues, and boogie-woogie favorites. Folks, you're listening to the Make-Believe Ballroom, broadcasting almost continuously since 1935. And welcome, welcome, welcome one and all into the Crystal Studio. And thanks so much for joining me today. Let's start off with a Glenn Miller tune. A Glenn Miller tune that I think has, had some personal distinction for Mr. Miller.

Recorded on April 28, 1940 on Bluebird Records, the Walter Donaldson standard, My Blue Heaven, Glenn Miller and his orchestra. And, you know, I think, well, Glenn Miller on the trombone going head-to-head, say, with Jack Teagarden and Tommy Dorsey would finish third. But on this rendition of My Blue Heaven, the record does contain what I consider to be the best Glenn Miller trombone solo of his career. Why don't we listen to another Glenn Miller piece? And while that is playing, since I mentioned Jack Teagarden and Tommy Dorsey's prowess on the trombone, it would only be fitting that I feature a record by each of them. And while I search for those two said records, here's Glenn Miller again.

0: Why, hello there, Texas. What you say? How's every little thing with you today?
1: Well, all right, I reckon. I feel pretty fair. I just got a letter from my gal down there.
0: Down where?
1: Down there.
0: Where's there?
1: Where's there? My gal's down home in Texas.
0: Don't give me that stuff. You do all right. Why, I see you with a different chick every night. Now, I'm not a bad guy. I won't mention any names, but what's the story with you and the dame?
1: Well, Glenn, I guess I do pretty well, but there's really not an awful lot that I could tell. My pa was a pretty sharp cat in his day and says he used to court ma in the old-fashioned way.
0: Why, that old-fashioned stuff wouldn't stand a chance in the hustle and the bustle of modern romance.
1: Oh, it wouldn't, huh?
0: No.
1: Well, you'll find out. I'll show you just what I'm talking about.
0: But go on, then.
1: Okay.

0: all you say is true, I guess, but there must be more to your success. Have you told all, Texas?
1: No. Hey, just one thing I got on Paul. He didn't have a saxophone when he courted Ma. It's a funny thing about the gals today. They go for a guy that can swing and sway.
0: Now, Texas, I think you got something there.
1: Something where?
0: Something there. Well,
1: where's there?
0: Right there. So go on, start bowling.
1: Well, okay.
0: Get going, go on.
1: Well, I'm a-going.
0: Start bowling.

From a December 30th, 1938 radio remote from the Paradise Restaurant in New York City, Glenn Miller, Tex Beneke, and the orchestra with When Pa Was Courtin' Ma. On the radio, not from the Paramount Restaurant, but from the Crystal Studio, you're listening to the weekly edition of the Make-Believe Ballroom. And before that remote, I promised a couple of solos by Miller contemporaries, Jack Teagarden and Tommy Dorsey. Let's start with Jack Teagarden.

On Capitol Records, Jack Teagarden, wonderful trombone solo with the Dixieland-themed Dr. Jazz. And in my haste to get that one ready for you, I did not get the date of recording, but who needs the exact date? Just the fact that we're listening to a wonderful recording around 80 years old speaks for itself. And now, let's listen to a true sweet spot song for Tommy Dorsey's trombone. And I promise I will give you the exact date of recording for this one, since I have a few more minutes to research that out.

Tommy Dorsey and his orchestra, recorded on July the 1st, 1947, and released by RCA Victor. And what more a fitting name than Trombonology? You know, I always like to pair back-to-back recordings from Jimmy and Tommy Dorsey, and I will do that now. I opened the show with My Blue Heaven by Glenn Miller, and I mentioned that it was written by Walter Donaldson. Walter was a prolific songwriter, and here is an early Donaldson-written piece made famous by Al Jolson, reinterpreted here by Jimmy Dorsey.

Jimmy Dorsey and his orchestra with the big band version of the standard Carolina in the Morning, composed by Walter Donaldson, with lyrics by the legendary Gus Kahn, first published in 1922, and eventually becoming a swing-era staple for Dorsey's ensemble, was written in 22 and recorded by Jimmy Dorsey in that version on August the 15th, 1939. I'm Jeff Bressler, and you're listening to the one, the only, the original make-believe ballroom broadcasting almost continuously since Martin Block took to the airwaves on WNEW Radio in New York City in February of 1935. Let's spin another disc, then a listener's email.

Louis Jordan spent a remarkable 18 weeks at number one in the rhythm and blues category with this memorable million seller we just heard. It also reached top 10 on the pop sales, jukebox, and radio airplay charts from Decca Records. Choo Choo Chaboogie by Louis Jordan and his Timpani Five, recorded back in 1946. You know what? I'll get to that listener's email that I promised in just a moment, but how can I not play after that one of my favorite train songs of all time?

On the Atchison, Topeka, and Santa Fe, written by Johnny Mercer and Harry Warren, sung by Johnny Mercer and the Pied Pipers, orchestra conducted by Paul Weston. That was a song from the movie The Harvey Girls, which starred Judy Garland, recorded on Mercer's own Capitol record label back in 1945. I'm Jeff Bressler, and from the Crystal Studio, you're listening to the weekly edition of the Make Believe Ballroom. Before I literally got sidetracked by train songs, I promised an email from a listener, and I'm looking. I have a second email. Maybe we can do two emails in a row. The first email, and I assume it's due to the fact that we featured a reunion between Duke Ellington and Louis Armstrong last week on the show. The email is from Carol, K-A-R-R-O-L, and it reads, "Good morning. Please play something from Louis Armstrong. Thanks much and good work." And I thank you, Carol. And here is a good work from Louis Armstrong, a work that is one of my all-time Armstrong favorites.

laugh at me, 'cause my hair is curly. Just because

somebody call me Dumpy Bitty Button Dust, Bubba Bitty Button Dust. Hair is good. Oh, my teeth are burning. Just because. Oh, baby. Oh, baby. Get that button on my arm. Oh, baby.

From OK Records, Shine, by Louis Armstrong and his Sebastian New Cotton Club Orchestra, vocal by Louis Armstrong, recorded in Los Angeles, California on March the 9th, 1931. And Carol, because you were so nice in writing to us with your request, another of my Armstrong favorites.

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But that lucky old son

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A vocal by Louis Armstrong, no trumpet, no Louis Orchestra on Decca Records, recorded back in 1949. We just had the pleasure to listen to That Lucky Old Son, Gordon Jenkins and his orchestra and chorus. No offense to the chorus, but I think that record would have been much better if it was just a pure Louis Armstrong solo, sans the chorus. Very powerful song. I really didn't think it needed the backup. What you do need, though, is the email for this program so I can read and relay your comments and requests to our listeners. I'm Jeff at MakeBelieveBallroomRadio.com. 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I said that I suspect, and I might be wrong, but suspect that Carol asked for an Armstrong recording due to the Satchmo Duke performance from last week via the Ed Sullivan program. And I suspect that this next request might have to do with the Desi Arnaz recording with the Andrew Sisters I played a few weeks back. The record's name was Old Don Juan, if you recall. So let's peruse that email. It reads, Dear Jeff, longtime listener to the Make Believe Ballroom. I go all the way back to the William B. Williams days as the DJ. There is a song that Charlie Barnett recorded, a Cuban song. I can't remember the vocalist. I know not many clues, but I also know you will be able to pull it out of one of your dusty crates. Thanks. That's signed Arnold Stern, who listens in New York. And Arnold, I know from what you speak.

From Bluebird Records, with Charlie Barnett and his orchestra, we just heard Cuban Boogie, Judy Ellington, vocal, recorded back in 1939. And Judy Ellington had a great voice, but, unfortunately had a career that didn't match. She certainly had her moment of fame back in 1939. She, in my estimation, was in the right place at the right time. And being in the right place at the right time found her in the national spotlight when Charlie Barnett's band broke out as one of the major swing orchestras in the country, and she was hired as the vocalist. Judy Ellington was unable to follow up on that popularity, however, that covered 1939, and she started to quickly drift into obscurity after leaving the band. As band dynamics started to change in 1939 for Charlie, she and a few other band members moved on, including the great clarinetist Tommy Reynolds. She joined his band, but that lasted for less than a year, and that was pretty much her career. Let's hear one more by Judy Ellington. And, oh, yeah, by the way, Judy was not related to Duke Ellington in any way.

From Bluebird Records with Charlie Barnett and his orchestra, Judy Ellington vocals, Some Like It Hot, recorded in New York City back in 1939. I'm Jeff Bressler. This is the Make Believe Ballroom. I'm in the Crystal Studio regaling you with the collection of 78 RPM records and radio remotes, and I do that each and every week here on the show.

That was Johnny Hodges and his orchestra with Queen Bess, recorded for Victor Records on November the 2nd, 1940 in Chicago, Illinois. Johnny, one of the alto sax greats, is best known for a solo work with the gentleman I just mentioned, Duke Ellington. He played lead alto in the 70s for the Duke. I think he had his own orchestra for a few years, if I'm not mistaken, in the early 50s, but that was a pretty quick stint, and he ultimately went back to Duke. I would say that along with Benny Carter in the 1930s especially, Hodges has to be considered to be one of the definitive alto saxophone players of the entire big band era. Now, in the record we just heard, Johnny and his orchestra were, in actuality, the front name for one of the many Duke Ellington small bands. Small band in that record we just heard, but certainly big music. So why don't we play one more from Johnny Hodges?

Recorded in New York City on March the 28th, 1938, Rendezvous with Rhythm via Vocalion Records, Johnny Hodges and his orchestra under the umbrella of Duke Ellington. And I got to look this up. Maybe I'll look it up during the next record we play. I'm almost sure he was one of the prominent Ellington band members. I'm talking about Johnny Hodges, who was featured in Benny Goodman's classic 1938 Carnegie Hall concert. I think we have time to play one more record at least before we close up the Crystal Studio. And let's see what I can spend.

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How swing it. Yeah, man, swing it. Now swing it left and swing it right. Swing it morning, noon, and night. How swing it. Yeah, swing it. Now harmonies and melodies, let 'em swing.

I mentioned the equally great alto saxophonist Benny Carter a few moments ago, a contemporary of Johnny Hodges. So for you, I just played from Columbia Records, Swing It by Benny Carter and his orchestra, vocal by Benny Carter, recorded in New York City, March the 14th, 1933. And folks, we are totally out of time. Thanks so much for joining me today. To reach me, I'm Jeff at MakeBelieveBallroomRadio.com. 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

right, there we go. That was Iron Heel from Somos, their 2019 Prison on a Hill album, drawing lyrical and thematic imagery from dystopian and apocalyptic tropes, exploring themes of societal decay, disillusionment, and survival after collapse, touching on the grim reality of a world depleted of resources and grappling with the aftermath of systemic and political failure. Sound familiar? Well, you can thank Mike Ferrantino for those powerful lyrics and his great singing and bass playing, and my son Phil Haggerty on drums, piano, guitar, Justin Hahn on guitar as well. It's Rick Haggerty with Kickin' It Worldwide. Thank you, Joey, for that wonderful Kickin' It Worldwide promo as well. I'm recording in my home studio. It's a volunteer effort. Hope you enjoy my show. If you're new to it, welcome. And if you're back for more, well, welcome back. You can follow Kickin' It Worldwide, you know, on Facebook. That's at facebook.com/RickHaggertyVictor. Haggerty is spelled H-A-G-G-E-R-T-Y. You can also follow me on Instagram. That's at @kickinit_worldwide and Blue Sky as well. Well, we are into the end of August, early September 2026 in terms of music and calendar. So I've got related tunes and live music events to report on. This is volume 133 in my series of new music drops and bringing you live music events. I've also got climate connections, which is so important. As we said, the world is suffering, and we're here to help turn that around, hopefully. You know, I've got shows of Kickin' It Worldwide on YouTube and archive.org for video and audio of many of my past shows. Well, speaking of live music events, late summer 2026 is highlighted globally by major European outdoor festivals like All Points East in London and Creamfields, while international charts are led by high-profile cross-border collaborations. London hosts a massive multi-day festival in August, drawing top alternative and electronic acts. And the massive electric dance festival Creamfields wraps up its powerhouse weekend in the UK. Well, you know, live entertainment is booming outside of North America, and there are new networks in Latin America, Colombia, and Africa to keep up the surging post-pandemic demand. And there are music residencies all over, just like in London, and lots of tourism going on following these events. Well, in terms of the charts, collaboration tracks like Shakira and Burna Boy's Die Die continue to hold strong at the top of the international streaming and sales charts. And there are many producer archives such as Busta Rhymes crafting a brand new album from unreleased J Dilla Beats and in the hip-hop world. You know, we also lost icons in the world of music, Tim Curry and the great Dolly Parton, the latter who did more for literacy rates in her home Appalachian area than anyone. Two great performers and charitable acts as well. Thank you for joining me. I consider this a wonderful, vital journey of musical discovery. Keep your mind and your heart open, and I hope you find healing in this music, fun and entertainment as well. Thanks so much for being along. I do enjoy having you here, and you know, I'm a little under the weather. It's the first week of school. The kids just came back. And I guess it's all those new germs in the classroom. But I'm here and ready to go. Let's get back to the music.

0: giant.
1: Yes, you are a giant. Chaka Khan, her brand new single, Chuckzilla. And we heard the other new single, Chaka Khan and Snoop Dogg, Boogies in My Soul. How about that? We started it off with the great Dolly Parton with 9 to 5 from the 1982 Greatest Hits compilation, as well as her duet with Kenny Rogers, the tune Islands in the Stream. Oh, we lost a great one right there, my goodness. Well, we've got coming up in our next set, Marabou State and Catlia. Let me tell you about both of them. The former is an English electronic music duo from Hertfordshire, consisting of producers Chris Davids and Liam Ivory. And they started out making electronic music together in a home studio during their university years in 2011. And they blend electronic music with soul, field recordings, house grooves, and organic instrumentation. And in 2015, their debut album, Portraits, came out. And then Kingdoms of Color in 2018. We're going to be looking at Hallucinating Love. Catlia is an American-born, London-based alternative indie pop, rock, and electronic dance music, EDM singer-songwriter, and multi-instrumentalist, blending emotive songwriting with a fusion of indie pop, rock, and R&B elements. Vocal range from angelic to raw and powerful. Catlia is known for that. She plays the piano, acoustic guitar, rhythm guitar, and ukulele. She has albums Language Barrier and The Bones EP. And their breakout singles like Why Them and Crumbling have accumulated millions of streams. Talking about online stuff across global platforms. And they love to tour. Right? They've headlined notable tours like the Lost Souls Tour, donating a portion of ticket proceeds to mental health charities like Mind. Good for them. That's so important. Rick Haggerty with Kicking It Worldwide. I'm featuring the coolest new tune drop highlights in the end of August and early September 2026. I've also brought to you live global music events and related tunes. Thanks so much for tuning in. Let's get rockin'.

Hi, this is Virginia, Ukrainian singer and songwriter. I listen to Rick Haggerty kicking it and let each day be perfect. Yours, Virginia.

All right, that is Catlia from the 2024 Bones EP. That was Bones, a lovely song, as well as Someone's Got To, her brand new single. For that, we heard Marabou State with Andrea Triana, and she is the British experimental singer and songwriter from Southeast London. Yes, she was on that tune with Marabou State, All I Need. We kicked it off with Black Oak, Marabou State, from, again, their 2026 Hallucinate.

Catlia.com. I've shared that in the past, and I've seen new music come my way. Catlia actually came through a new music communication, and that's rickkarma15@gmail.com. Make a song request if you want, or a comment on my show. Either way, thanks so much for tuning in. Let's get right back to the music.

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2: All right, we're on to hour two of Kicking It Worldwide. If you happened to tune in last hour, you heard Do Better by Sid from the 2026 Beard album and Callin' featuring Blue June from the same album. And we heard Babe Hoven, two brand new singles, Lasagna and Blue Around You. We kicked it off with Get Down Services, tune called What's On Your Mind from the 2026 Massive Champion album. And I am featuring the coolest new tune drop highlights from the end of August and early September 2026 and other related tunes. And earlier I spoke about the events happening around the world this time of year. Thank you, Britt Bousquet, for the Kicking It Worldwide promo. Very nice. I will be in to get my teeth cleaned very soon. She's a wonderful singer-songwriter and has a day job as well. And we're going to be hearing Alpha Dog. Paul Epworth and Julia Jacklin and Aldous Harding. Let's focus on Julia Jacklin. In this set, an acclaimed Australian singer-songwriter, better known for her indie folk and alternative country music, based in Melbourne, Australia, writes direct, emotional, personal lyrics and performed with the indie band Fantastic Furniture. So great job, Julia. So let's get on to the music. Thanks so much for tuning in. And if you weren't around last hour, I'm struggling with a little bit of a cold. Back to teaching, brand new school year, and a couple of kids sniffling all day long. Wish they would be kept home. But, you know, it's the beginning of the year, so their parents are just getting them out there. Let's enjoy the music, and here we go.

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All right, there we go. That was Aldous Harding with Horizon from the 2017 Party album. And their brand new single, One Stop. We also heard, which I didn't introduce, Bita Hude, the 2026 single, Night Fright. Very cool tune. We kicked it off with Julia Jacklin with The Hardest Thing, a brand new single. Actually, and before that, we heard Alpha Dog from Paul Epworth extended version. That's Paul Epworth and Baxter Dury from the 2026 All Bar One Versions EP. All right, well, let's go on to our next set. I've got Nessa Barrett coming up in West Side Cowboy. You know, Nessa Barrett is an American singer-songwriter and social media personality who rose to fame on TikTok before launching a successful dark pop and alternative music career. She moved away from strictly social media to pursue her lifelong dream of making music, and she released her first single, Plain, in 2020, followed by her debut EP, Pretty Poison, in 2021. Rick Haggerty here with Kicking It Worldwide. Hope you're enjoying these last, at least in the Northern Hemisphere, right? The last weeks of summer, and that you're staying well and enjoying things. So let's get on to the music. Thanks so much for tuning in. Here we go.

All right, there we go. That was Overthinker with Sen Morimoto, who I did not introduce this time either. That was on the 2026 Time Is On Your Side album. And we also heard from West Side Cowboy from the 2026 It Goes On album. That was Well Done Kid, You Did It. Kicked it off with Nessa Barrett. And we heard the tune Heartbeat from the 2025 Aftercare Deluxe album. And her brand new tune, Too Fast to Live, Too Young to Die. Well, we've got our last set of new music drops. And we've got Auntie Smerik and Surprise Chef. And I did not highlight either. Sorry about that. Let's get right on to the music. And thanks for tuning in. It's Rick Haggerty with Kicking It Worldwide. I'm featuring the coolest new tune drop highlights from the end of August, early September 2026. Other related tunes and musical events as well. Thanks for tuning in.

fall off the earth. Take to your toes and summon the worms. The heron waits patiently, unfazed by self-service checkouts or pouches of tobacco. I know falling in love feels trivial with everything that's going on, but what if we're actually onto something? And then the heron says...

feel it. Calling it to work haunted. Lost in a vertical video called Moments Before Disaster Part 4. Stop trying so hard. Your personality has been broken apart and sold back to you in a series of short form clips. The horrors persist, but you are that same child jumping garden to garden. Ice cream dripping between your knuckles. And then the heron says,

Rare aesthetic, reluctant hope core, memories operating on a strict one-in, one-out policy. The young and the dying have the worst philosophies, and you are both but also neither. Nay cheat, nay chance. Never leave the bookies with a smile on your face, and remember that herons wait for no one but themselves. Good things come to those who hesitate. And then the heron says, you'll never be alone. And you gotta be patient.

crisis, but not everyone can make it home. Everyone can face a crisis, but not everyone can make it home.

All right, there you go. That was Surprise Chef with Leg Day, brand new single. For that, Anthony Smerick with Chalk and The Heron from the 2026 Decoding Berg Song album. And since I didn't spotlight either, I'm going to spotlight both right now. Surprise Chef is an instrumental jazz, funk, and cinematic soul quintet from a suburb of Melbourne, Australia. And Anthony Smerick is an English poet, spoken word performer, and musician from Greater Manchester, who combines heartfelt storytelling with electronic dance music. Well, I hope you've enjoyed my show. And that is it on the new music drops and new music happenings. There is more of Kickin' It Worldwide coming right up, so please do stick around.

0: I'm Dr. Anthony Lizowitz, and this is Climate Connections. Tree-lined city streets are more than just pretty. The trees' canopies provide shade. Their roots help filter stormwater. And as they grow, the trees absorb planet-warming carbon pollution. But when a hurricane hits, winds can wipe out those trees and broken branches can damage homes and cars. Stephanie Cataval of the University of Florida says maintaining and pruning trees can limit these risks.
1: Trees that are not well maintained, trees that are unhealthy, these trees are at greater risk for dropping limbs.
0: It's also important to plant the right trees in the right spots. Cataval says some species, like live oaks and gumbo limbos in the Florida region, are more wind resistant. Large trees should be placed far from homes and power lines and given ample space for their roots to grow and anchor them in the wind.
2: Sometimes we've got some pretty large trees planted in spaces that are pretty small, and you have to imagine the amount of root space that they have is pretty limited.
0: And planting trees in groups is beneficial because they can help shield each other from the wind. With these precautions, hurricane-prone areas can limit storm damage and protect their urban forests. 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
3: 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That's at socaglobal.org/resources/daily-encouragement. Quote, life is a struggle against the relentless winds of karma that assail us. Only by developing our spiritual strength to completely overcoming such onslaughts can we attain absolute happiness. Unquote. Well, thank you, Daisaku Ikeda. I hope you've enjoyed my show. Please do follow Kickin' It Worldwide. This is a volunteer effort, giving back to the world with great music and happenings, etc. And that's at facebook.com/RickHaggertyVictor, H-A-G-G-E-R-T-Y. And I'm on Instagram at @KickinItWorldwide and Blue Sky as well. Hope to catch you right here next week for another stellar edition of Kickin' It Worldwide. So let's close it out. And I've got a Tim Curry song, Rest in Peace. And the song is I Can Make You a Man from the Rocky Horror Picture Show from 1975. Stay well, get out, do some fun things. And if you're driving around, please do drive safely. I've said it before, I drive the speed limit, save a lot on gas, even though I'm driving a hybrid, and staying safe as well. So again, take care and talk to you soon.
4: A weakling weighing 98 pounds will get sand in his face when kicked to the ground. And soon in the gym, with a determined chin, the sweat from his pores as he works for his cause will make him glisten and gleam, and with massage and just a little bit of steam, he'll be pink.

press-ups and chin-ups, do the smirch, clean and jerk. He thinks dynamic tension must be hard work.

0: I can make you a man.
1: Why do so many fires seem to ignite during windy, red flag conditions? The truth is not that there are more fires when it's windy, is that wind makes them faster and more dangerous. Winds not only push the fire, but they also dry out fuels, provide more oxygen for the fire to grow, and spread embers farther in front of the main body of the fire, making containment efforts much more difficult. This is why extreme winds can quickly turn small fires into major disasters. In the first week of January alone, there have already been more than 55 wildfires, with several of them forcing major evacuations. So remember, it's not about how fires start, it's about how quickly they can spread when the conditions are just right. Even at this time of the year, it's important to remember it only takes one spark to start a wildfire, and preparedness is essential.
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0: time to put a glide in your stride and hitch a ride to the soulful side with Upfront Soul. I'm your host, Sanguine Fromage, laying down 120, can you believe it? Yes, 120 minutes of soulful sounds to which you may get down. I don't see how you could not get down to this one. It's Tyrone Ashley's Funky Music Machine with Clean Up the World, parts 1 and 2.
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Clifford Curry there. He is the Soul Ranger, sending that one out to the listener in the front row. Rudy Ray Moore doing the Zombie March, the instrumental version that's on the Petey Wheatstraw soundtrack. We started with Tyrone Ashley's Funky Music Machine, Clean Up the World, Parts 1 and 2, because it is a big job. That's on Let Me Be Your Man. And coming into the show, we heard from Joan Armatrading with Back to the Night from her great album of the same name. If there's anything you would like to hear, drop me a line at upfrontsoul@gmail.com. As mentioned before, I'm Sanguine Fromage. So pleased to be here with you. Right now, George McRae bringing us the Bantu Struts.

Ofo and the Black Company with Beautiful Daddy. You can find that on Psychedelic Space Lounge. Manu Dibango in the middle with Seto End Title took that off another good compilation, World Psychedelic Classics 3, Love's a Real Thing. Yes, indeed it is. George McRae at the top of that set, Bantu Struts. I'm Sanguine Fromage, so glad you're here with me as I spin some of my favorite tunes for you here on Upfront Soul. Major Handy coming up right now. He wants you to be his T9E9 new.

Curtis Mayfield with Mother's Son. Hustlers Brass Band bringing us their take on Brick House. That's on Second Line Soul. And we started out with Major Handy, the beautifully incomprehensible Teeny Nini New. I always think of Charlie O when I hear or play that song. Next, we're

Ladies and gentlemen, presenting to you the originator of Afro Soca Soul, Gerardo Pino! With hit tunes like Shake Hands with a Friend, Never Trust a Woman, The Man Past Man, Black Woman Experience. Let's bring him right now to the microphone, the man you've been waiting to see, Evil Genius, Gerardo Pino!

Geraldo Pino, Born to Be Free. That's on Heavy, Heavy, Heavy. La Manzino Theater, Black Land of the Nile. That is on Black Ferry, out on Athens of the North. O'Donnell Levy. Is this a threat or a promise? Everything I do gonna be funky from now on. From the album of the same name, and we started out with Breakwater, Love of My Life, from their record Splashdown. Well, I'm gonna bob up again in a few minutes after some station business for another hour of funk, soul, and jazz here on Upfront Soul. I do hope you'll stay tuned.

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1: Welcome once again to Upfront Soul. I am still your host, Sanguine Fromage, and I am still laying down the soulful sounds. I hope you're still out there getting down. If you'd like to get a hold of me here on the show, one great way to do that is through those social media platforms we know and love or hate. You can look for me at Upfront Soul and drop me a line. Requests are great, dedications are lovely, but sometimes you just want to say hey, and I appreciate all of those. We've got a request coming up later in this hour, but right now we're going to hear the Four Tops with a great cover of If I Were a Carpenter.

We had a couple of covers I love. Hope you loved them too in this set. Wrapping up with Jamaluddin Takuma, "The Creator Has a Master Plan." Of course, Pharoah Sanders had the original on that one. Bernard Purdy in the middle with "Conscious" from Lila, the original motion picture soundtrack. And with Four Tops started us out with "If I Were a Carpenter," and you can find that on Reach Out. Speaking of reaching out, if you'd like to reach out, you can email me at upfrontsoul@gmail.com. I am Sanguine Fromage, and I love to hear from you out there on the other side of the radio. Thank you so much for tuning in to Upfront Soul. Next up, the Isley Brothers, "Nothing to Do But Today."

The Ohio Players, here today and gone tomorrow. Bernard Purdy again. I just had to bring him back. We're on the outskirts of Minitown. That's on Soul Drums. And we started with the Isley Brothers, Nothing to Do But Today, from Giving It Back. You are listening to Upfront Soul, broadcasting live from the Soul Pagoda high atop Mount Funkmore. Next, Tillaboo Afrobeat bringing us De Condor.

got time for one more set, and this one does have a request at the end, but we're gonna get started with Baby Charles, Step On, from their self-titled release.

0: love.
1: And Retchery Soul Power from Narelian. Chihiro wanted to hear that one. Very, very pleased to send that to you and to all the Japanese funk fans who are tuning in. I hope Neko Kokoko, Emo, Iris, and I believe Rich is another and Retchery fan out there. Hope you enjoyed it. The 1619 Badass Band with Nobody from their album, the 1619 Badass Band. And we started with Baby Charles, Step On from their album, Baby Charles. It's been a real party hanging around with you. Thank you so much for the honor of your listening ears. I hope you will stay tuned. Tune in again next week. And please do not forget, if you get knocked down, don't stay down. Get up and get down. Upfront Soul comes to you from Community Radio WERU-FM, Blue Hill, Maine, Wabanaki Territory.
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1: Student newspaper sued the Trump administration because non-citizens in our newsroom saw what was happening in the news to Rumeysa Ozturk and to Mahmoud Khalil, and they were frightened to put their name on a story or to go cover the news or to write opinion articles because the chilling effect was so real for them.
0: The Stanford Daily has won a major free speech lawsuit against the Trump administration. We'll speak with the student newspaper's editor-in-chief. Then Tyson Foods shuts down an Illinois meatpacking plant, laying off 2,500 workers amidst a historic cattle shortage caused in part by drought and the rising cost of fertilizer and diesel due to the U.S. war on Iran. Then to Danbury, Connecticut, the site of mass protests after ICE detained dozens of people, including parents dropping their children off at school bus stops. And as the 25th anniversary of the September 11th attacks approaches, we'll look at the deaths of nearly 80 restaurant workers at Windows on the World, the restaurant on the 107th floor of the World Trade Center.
2: With 450 employees, Windows was like the UN of the restaurant world.
3: I was from Peru. It's New York City. It's a melting pot.
4: I came from the Ivory Coast. Being in the U.S. was a big, big dream.
5: This just in, the plane has crashed into one of the towers.
4: My friend's wife called me to say, your building is burning. I'm trying to call my husband.
6: We didn't know who was there.
0: We'll speak to the Oscar-nominated filmmakers Julie Cohen and Betsy West, co-directors of the new documentary Top of the World. We'll also talk to Sekou Sibi, who was supposed to work at the restaurant on 9/11. He's from the Ivory Coast. He asked his friend from Ecuador to work for him. All that and more coming up. Welcome to Democracy Now!, democracynow.org, The War and Peace Report. I'm Amy Goodman. The death toll from a U.S. missile strike on a wedding party in Iran has risen to 5. Among the dead is a 6-year-old boy. A funeral for the victims was held Thursday. Nearly 70 others were wounded in the U.S. bombing that struck a home in the Iranian city of Kuhestak on Tuesday, one of the dozens of U.S. attacks on Iran earlier this week. Reuters reports it was likely a direct hit by a U.S. munition and not a ricochet off another target. Other news outlets, including the New York Times and the BBC, came to similar conclusions. On Thursday, Vice President J.D. Vance said the U.S. will investigate the missile strike, but that he doubts the U.S. was behind the attack.
7: I will say that the Iranian state media has not been a very good scribe about what's happened in the conflict thus far, so I'm extremely skeptical of this.
0: Vance's pledge to investigate the bombing of the wedding party comes 6 months after U.S. cruise missiles struck an elementary school in Minab. That attack killed over 150 people, many of them little girls and boys going to school. The Pentagon's yet to publicly release a report on the strikes. Meanwhile, Vance was asked by CNN's Caitlin Collins whether the war would continue into November.
8: Will this war be over by the time of the midterm elections?
7: Well, Caitlin, again, I wouldn't call it a war. Right now, there is no active shooting. I recognize there have been places where this has flared up. Major combat operations lasted for about 6 weeks.
0: Israel's far-right national security minister, Itamar Ben-Gvir, has outlined a plan to remove all Palestinians from the Gaza Strip. He called for the next government to form a ministry in charge of immigration to carry out his plan of mass expulsion.
9: 250,000 in the first year. Is it possible? It is possible. 1.1 million within 3 years, and within 7 years we can reach almost 1.9 million, which will accumulate. It is possible. It is realistic. It is in our hands. It is within our capabilities.
0: This comes as Israel continues to carry out deadly attacks in Gaza, killing at least 3 Palestinians on Thursday, despite the U.S. brokered so-called ceasefire. Meanwhile, Amnesty International has accused Israel of brazenly confiscating land in the occupied West Bank as part of what the group calls Israel's annexation agenda. The Republican-controlled U.S. House of Representatives has passed a bill to strip federal funding from universities that participate in boycotts of Israel. The measure passed 237 to 169, with 33 Democrats supporting the bill. Democratic Congresswoman Rashida Tlaib, who is Palestinian-American, blasted the legislation.
6: This bill is an attack on free speech and academic freedom, all in the name of defending a genocidal apartheid state. While the Trump administration is stripping universities of their funding, deporting international students, and pressuring universities to shut down their Black and African American studies departments, Congress is voting today to force universities to pledge their loyalty to what? To a foreign government. That's right. Support Israel's government's right now war crimes or lose federal student aid.
0: Missouri's Supreme Court ruled unanimously Thursday a new Republican-drawn congressional map may not be used in November's midterm elections. Republicans had hoped their mid-decade redistricting effort would gain them an additional House seat in the next Congress. Meanwhile, the Trump administration filed an emergency appeal at the Supreme Court Thursday, seeking to reverse a federal judge's order blocking U.S. Postal Service restrictions on mail-in ballots from taking effect. U.S. District Judge Indira Tawani issued the temporary restraining order last week, halting President Trump's directive to USPS to deliver ballots only to voters on federally approved lists. On Thursday, Judge Tawani grilled government lawyers over the plan, warning it could lead to, quote, major disenfranchisement, unquote. The Justice Department says states could lose billions of dollars of federal funding for low-income residents unless they report undocumented immigrants living in their communities. In a legal opinion issued Wednesday, the DOJ warns any state resisting the Trump administration's mass deportation program could lose funding for TANF, Temporary Assistance for Needy Families, and SSI, the Supplemental Security Income Program. The changes are almost certain to draw a legal challenge from Democratic state attorneys general. This comes as new data show nearly 10 million people, including 2.5 million children, have lost access to health coverage during President Donald Trump's second term. And that's before new work requirements and steeper cuts to Medicaid and the Children's Health Insurance Program, CHIP, fully take effect. 5 million fewer people are receiving SNAP food assistance benefits following passage of the 2025 GOP budget reconciliation package known as the One Big Beautiful Bill Act. Federal authorities have once again deported asylum seekers from the U.S. to Haiti, despite an epidemic of gang violence that's displaced nearly 1.5 million people. It was the third consecutive Thursday that a deportation flight landed in the northern city of Cap-Haïtien. Haiti's main international airport in Port-au-Prince is considered too dangerous. In June, the Supreme Court ruled 6-3 to allow the Trump administration to cancel TPS, temporary protected status, for more than a third of a million Haitians living in the U.S. UNICEF warns 1 in 13 children in Haiti are suffering from acute malnutrition. In other immigration news, China's government's demanding answers after a Chinese national was found dead just hours after being booked into ICE detention in the U.S. territory of the Northern Mariana Islands. 51-year-old Lian Yongwei is at least the 57th person to die in the custody of ICE or the U.S. Border Patrol since March of last year. In Washington state, U.S. Immigration and Customs Enforcement, ICE, has released Loreto Chavar, a 76-year-old green card holder from the Philippines who was detained during his U.S. citizenship interview. He was jailed for over 2 months, even though he's battling stage 4 cancer. An Immigration and Customs Enforcement officer who shot a Venezuelan immigrant in Minnesota was taken into federal custody late Thursday on charges of making false statements to investigators. That's according to CBS News, which reports a federal grand jury returned a 6-count indictment against the agent Christian Castro. He's expected to appear in court today. This comes after the Texas Republican Governor Greg Abbott refused to extradite Castro to Minnesota to face more serious charges of second-degree assault. assault and falsely reporting a crime. Meanwhile, ProPublica reports a U.S. prosecutor in Minnesota planned to file federal civil rights charges against Castro, but was overruled by higher-ups at the Justice Department. Assistant U.S. Attorney Matthew Evans wrote in an email review by ProPublica, quote, "This is being directed by the main justice and the U.S. attorney. I objected in the strongest possible terms and fought it as hard as I could. It wasn't enough," he said. In Nepal, rescue workers pulled two survivors from a hydropower tunnel Friday morning, 9 days after the partial collapse of a glacier triggered a massive flood and landslide. Rescue work is continuing as authorities believe dozens of others remain trapped in similar tunnels. On Thursday, authorities said the disaster had killed nearly 1,300 people on both sides of the China-Nepal border, with more than 5,600 still missing. The United Nations warns the Himalayas are warming twice as fast as the global average, accelerating the retreat of glaciers and increasing the risk of devastating landslides and floods. The United Nations warns nations will fail to limit global heating to 1.5 degrees Celsius above pre-industrial levels, falling short of a cornerstone of the Paris Climate Agreement. A new report by the UN Environment Program finds that even under the most optimistic scenario, global temperatures are set to rise by at least 1.8 degrees with catastrophic consequences. This is UNEP Director Inger Andersen.
10: Above 1.5 degrees centigrade, we can expect an intensification of extreme weather, of glacier melt, of ecosystem loss, and of sea level rise. And human health and food and water security, cities and infrastructure will come under increasing strain. So put simply, there is no good outcome if we remain above the 1.5.
0: The report concludes that the best remaining option is to overshoot current climate goals on the road to net zero greenhouse gas emissions. Meanwhile, the UN's Weather and Climate Agency is calling for an urgent global response to an unprecedented ocean heat wave that's fueling extreme weather in many parts of the world. The World Meteorological Organization reported Thursday that a supersized El Nino effect is likely to persist through at least next February. Last month, the World Food Program estimated nearly 50 million additional people and highly vulnerable communities will be pushed into acute hunger because of the strengthening El Nino. And those are some of the headlines. This is Democracy Now!, democracynow.org, The War and Peace Report. I'm Amy Goodman in New York, joined by Democracy Now!'s Juan Gonzalez in Chicago. Hi, Juan.
11: Hi, Amy, and welcome to all of our listeners and viewers across the country and around the world.
0: A federal judge has ruled the Trump administration has violated the constitutional rights of international students in seeking to deport them for their pro-Palestinian activism and criticism of Israel. In her ruling, U.S. District Judge Noel Wise wrote, quote, "In the United States, free speech, including the freedom to criticize the government and its leaders, is not a sign of our democracy's fragility. It's evidence of its strength. That strength is diminished when members of our society, citizens and non-citizens alike, must self-censor and behave or suffer the government's retaliation," she said. The lawsuit was filed by the Stanford Daily, the student newspaper at Stanford University, which claimed some of its writers on student visas declined to cover pro-Palestinian protests or report on topics related to Israel, fearing deportation. Student journalists also requested their published articles on such topics be removed from the paper's website. The case raises broader questions about the climate of fear and political repression facing international students during the Trump administration. One of the most striking examples is Rumeysa Öztürk, the Turkish doctoral student at Tufts University. Last year, masked, plainclothes immigration agents snatched Öztürk off the streets of Somerville, Massachusetts. A year earlier, she had co-written an opinion piece for the Tufts student newspaper, the Tufts Daily, critical of the university's response to campus protests over Gaza and the school's failure to uphold student Senate resolutions on Palestine. Tufts University later stated the op-ed did not violate university policy, that no complaints had been filed about it, and that Rumeysa Öztürk had been in good academic and immigration standing. Nonetheless, Her student visa was canceled, and she spent more than 6 weeks in an ICE jail in Louisiana. An immigration court eventually ruled in Remessa's favor, saying the government failed to meet its burden of proof to deport her. However, the message from the Trump administration to international students across the nation remained clear. Their ordinarily protected free political expression could now potentially cost them their immigration status and their freedom. Well, for more, we're joined by two guests who successfully challenged the Trump administration in court. Here in New York City, George Porteous is with us, editor-in-chief of the Stanford Daily. And in Morristown, New Jersey, Will Creeley, legal director of FIRE, the Foundation for Individual Rights and Expression, which represented the Stanford Daily in court. George and Will, we welcome you both to Democracy Now! Let's begin with you, George Porteous. You are a rising senior at Stanford. You're the editor-in-chief of the paper. Talk about why you brought this suit. What were the student reporters saying to you, the international students?
1: Well, thank you for having me. And what we were hearing from the non-citizens in our newsroom and from non-citizens across campus, current students, former students, alumni, was that they were genuinely frightened because of what they saw in the headlines, what they saw happen to Remessa Öztürk. They were understandably frightened that if they reported the news, even if they weren't writing an op-ed, even if they were just covering a protest or a vigil, if they put their name on a byline, they were frightened that they were going to lose their visa. And so what we said is we can't function as a newspaper if we don't have these voices included in our newspaper. So we filed suit, and last week the judge gave us a favorable ruling.
11: And George, what was the initial response of the Stanford administration to your lawsuit? Did they support your efforts?
1: You know, the administration has remained relatively silent about this suit. We still haven't heard any response from them since this decision. And we're an independent organization. So this was a suit filed by the Stanford Daily on our own independently. And that's really why we were in this case, not really because of the university.
11: And what has this all taught you in terms of the ability of folks to stand up and defend the First Amendment?
1: Well, I think what it's shown me is that it really has to begin locally, because we were dealing with a problem inside of our newsroom with our peers, and this was about solidarity and also just the practical need to continue doing our jobs and to continue reporting the news. So it's shown me that it really does begin with everyday people. It begins with students, too. Students, I think, have enormous power to stand up to what this administration has done in terms of civil liberties and constitutional rights. And we have real power, is what this ruling has shown us.
0: And are other students who have previously said they're not going to cover a protest, are they willing to now? Has this made a difference, changed the climate in your newsroom?
1: You know, it's still, I think, too early to see, but I'm hopeful that this ruling, because it's a very strong legal precedent, will carve out more room for non-citizens to feel that they can participate in democracy on campus.
0: Will Creeley, you are legal director at FIRE, the Foundation for Individual Rights and Expression. Talk about why you approached the Stanford Daily, why this is such a significant decision.
12: Well, it's an honor to be here, Amy and Juan, and I'm so proud listening to George now expound upon the importance of folks like George and his predecessor Greta standing up for First Amendment rights. It's extremely important. When you see Remessa Öztürk in prison orange from a detention center in Louisiana for co-authoring an op-ed, you know something has gone terribly wrong. With this administration, again and again, the chill is the point. These actions that they're taking, these wanton violations of the First Amendment, are designed to get folks like George and his colleagues at the Stanford Daily to feel scared, to think twice, to ask that their names not appear on news reporting or opinion pieces. That's flatly un-American. So it was extremely important to us to fight back. And we're so grateful for the bravery of the Stanford Daily folks and our Jane Doe colleague, Jane Doe plaintiff, who was a member of Students for Justice in Palestine and was no longer going to protest or flying a Palestinian flag or wearing shirts that expressed her political opinions. She self-censored because of what the administration was doing. That's a First Amendment violation every day of the week. It's flatly un-American. And that's why we're very proud of last week's victory.
11: Well, the some members of the Trump administration responded. Steve Miller posted on X, quote, "A district court judge says America must admit and keep foreigners who hate America and hate Americans. Court-ordered civilizational suicide. It will not stand." Response, and also the issue that you, if you could talk a little bit about the due process question you raised.
12: Stephen Miller has got it exactly backwards. In the year 1800, Thomas Jefferson, in his inaugural address, made clear that in this country, we protect the First Amendment rights of even those who call for the dissolution of this country, responding to the Alien and Sedition Acts. We have a long history in this country of protecting that speech. That's what makes this country special. We have to live those values. It's Stephen Miller who's un-American here, not folks who are expressing their political opinions. The United States is supposed to be where folks from around the world, folks like Rumeyza Ozturk, Mohsen Mahdawi, Mahmoud Khalil, can come and learn about what it means to be able to speak out without fear of a midnight knock on the door or being whisked away by masked federal agents. We're going to continue fighting for those fundamental American rights, no matter who's in office.
0: Well, we're going to be talking about people being whisked away by federal agents in a moment when we go to Danbury, Connecticut. I want to thank you both for being with us and just ask you, as you go into your senior year, George, what are you majoring in?
1: I'm a history major.
0: So what have you learned?
1: Well, history repeats itself. And I think what we've seen is this administration has a clear agenda. They're trying to instill fear on campuses, and they've done lasting damage. I mean, this lawsuit is a victory, but a lot of damage has already been done. So I think what I've learned is that we have a responsibility, especially as students. We have an opportunity to continue standing up for our peers, because when the most vulnerable among us is afraid to speak, we should all be deeply concerned.
0: George Porteous, editor-in-chief of the Stanford Daily, Will Creeley, legal director at FIRE, the Foundation for Individual Rights and Expression. Coming up, Tyson Foods shuts down an Illinois meatpacking plant, laying off 2,500 workers amidst a historic cattle shortage caused in part by drought and the rising cost of fertilizer and diesel fuel due to the U.S. war on Iran. Stay with us.

0: Realize brutality and unjust laws cannot defeat us. Who'll defend the workers who cannot?
1: There's Power in the Union by Billy Bragg. This is Democracy Now!, democracynow.org. I'm Amy Goodman with Juan Gonzalez. As we head into this Labor Day weekend, we turn now to the abrupt closure of a Tyson Foods beef processing plant in Joslyn, Illinois. 2,500 workers lost their jobs with almost no notice. Many had worked at the plant for decades. The plant closed August 14th. The United Food and Commercial Workers International Union, which represents more than 2,000 of the workers, said they received no advance notice from the company. On Thursday, dozens of laid-off workers protested at the Illinois State Capitol in Springfield, urging Illinois Governor J.B. Pritzker to reopen the plant under state ownership and provide relief to all affected workers. Tyson Foods also shuttered a facility in Utah, citing, quote, historic cattle shortages as the reason for the closures. The 75-year low of the U.S. cattle herd is due in part to drought, the rising cost of fertilizer and diesel due to the U.S. war in Iran, and years of industry consolidation. Workers held a rally in Joslyn soon after the mass layoffs. They demanded Tyson increase their severance pay to at least 6 months of full compensation with benefits. Tyson Foods CEO and president Donnie King made over $34 million last year, nearly 800 times more than the median Tyson worker and double the average CEO-to-worker pay ratio among S&P Standard & Poor's 500 companies. This is a clip of laid-off Tyson worker Ahoro Asalisim, who spent 11 years at the plant. He sent the message yesterday.
2: This closing makes me a lot of stress. A lot of stress. Oh, every day I have to think about, I don't sleep. Every day I have to apply the job. It is difficult to get a job in Kwasidi. It is very, very difficult. We lose our friends, our income go down, and I want to talk, 11 years at Tyson is not easy, 1 year at Tyson is not easy, 2 weeks at Tyson is not easy. I think about our grandma, our daddies, who spent 26 years, 30 years, 35 years at Tyson. He spent all their life over there. Well, what company can take them? Our governor, please, we want our job back.
1: To talk more about this, we're joined by Caitlin Clark, director at Essential Workers for Democracy. Her latest piece in Labor Notes headlined, "Treated Worse Than Cattle, 2,500 Tyson Workers Laid Off Plant Shutters Overnight." She's joining us here in New York. Talk about what this means. 2,500 people laid off at once. Many worked at this plant for decades.
3: Yeah, so 2,500 workers were laid off virtually overnight. They got zero notice to the workers, to their union, their families, or their community. Many of these workers, as you mentioned, and as Ahoro mentioned, have worked at Tyson for 10, 20, some 30 years, doing some of the most dangerous jobs in America. Some have sustained cuts, chemical burns, repeated motion injuries. And through these years, they've made billions of dollars in profit for Tyson, which is one of the biggest meatpacking companies in the world. They're part of what we call the Big Four meat packers. They own 85% of all beef production in the United States. And the Big Four packers have played a huge role in the cattle shortage that we're seeing today. So Tyson has credited the cattle shortage for the reason for the closure. But you know, what we're seeing is while there are cattle shortages due to climate change-induced droughts and the increased price of diesel and fertilizer due to the war on Iran, we've also seen a years-long corporate consolidation in the meatpacking industry that's led to alleged collusion between the Big Four packers to repress the prices that they pay to cattle producers for their livestock. In addition to repressing the wages that they pay to workers for their work in the meatpacking plants and inflating the prices that they charge to consumers at the grocery store. So after all this, you know, these workers are now looking for new employment. Many of them are losing their health insurance. And because the vast majority of them are immigrant workers, many of them, even though they are eligible to receive unemployment benefits, are afraid to apply for those benefits. And so these workers have been organizing, protesting, organizing rallies to call on Tyson to extend their severance pay and calling on Illinois Governor J.B. Pritzker to intervene to help keep the plant open.
4: And Caitlin, isn't the shutdown illegal? There's a WARN requirement for employers of a minimum number of days that they must notify workers before shutting down.
3: Yes, so that's been under debate. The company has claimed that they will continue to pay workers severance pay until October, which would keep them in compliance with the WARN Act. But workers like Ahura are receiving roughly half of their previous paychecks. So, you know, paychecks that used to be $900 or $1,000 are now much closer to $400 or $500 a week. So that payment will continue for 2 months until October, which the company is claiming will keep them in compliance with the WARN Act. On top of that, they have made a plant closure agreement with the union that will give the workers about 1 to 4 weeks of additional severance, depending on how long they worked there. But for workers who worked more than 10 years at Tyson, they're only receiving 4 weeks of severance on top of the federally mandated severance pay that they're receiving due to the WARN Act.
4: You mentioned the union agreement. What has been the role of the union in this situation, and have they had meetings with the workers before signing such agreements?
3: Well, unfortunately, what we've heard from many workers on the ground is that they are disappointed with their local union's signing of an agreement with Tyson that basically said the union is not going to be fighting the closure of the plant, which has led many workers to independent worker action and organizing to hold their own rallies and their own protest actions to call on Tyson to do better for the workers and to increase their severance pay. You know, this is unfortunately a very common reality for many members of the United Food and Commercial Workers Union. It's a 1.2 million member union that represents hundreds of thousands of meatpacking workers and retail grocery workers across the country who believe that they deserve, you know, a fighting union where members are in charge. That's why we formed Essential Workers for Democracy. It's a nationwide network of rank-and-file UFCW members who are fighting to build a stronger and a more democratic union from the bottom up, primarily through the right to vote for a top union leadership. We've seen what this looks like in other unions like the United Auto Workers that won the right to vote just a few years ago, elected new leadership, and then went on strike against the big three automakers in 2023. Part of those contract negotiations were fighting companies like Stellantis to reopen formerly closed plants. Now, that fight is still ongoing, but it demonstrates that rank-and-file union members and workers across the country are hungry to take on these companies for who they really are, that they don't need, you know, partnerships with management, that we need to take on the bosses and be serious about the level of inequality and exploitation that working people are facing today.
1: And the message of the workers in this last 30 seconds who are rallying in Joslyn and Springfield as we move into Labor Day.
3: Mm-hmm. As we're going into Labor Day, I think it's an important reminder that working people in this country have never had their rights or their dignity handed to them by the bosses. It has to be organized for, it has to be fought for, and it can be won. When we look at labor history, we see that the 8-hour workday, the weekend, the 40-hour work week, those are all due to the power of the labor movement, due to solidarity and strikes. And working people need more, they deserve more, and they're ready to fight for it. It's time that our union leadership catch up with them.
1: Caitlin Clark, director at Essential Workers for Democracy, will link to your article. Treated worse than cattle, 2,500 Tyson workers laid off, plant shutters overnight. This is Democracy Now!, democracynow.org. I'm Amy Goodman with Juan Gonzalez. More than 1,000 people rallied in Danbury, Connecticut, Wednesday night to protest recent immigration arrests in Connecticut. There have been roughly 100 ICE arrests of immigrants in recent weeks, more than half in the city of Danbury. At least 60 businesses in the city also closed their doors for a day without immigrants in support of the city's immigrant community. Among the arrests, local officials reported parents were picked up when they brought their children to school bus stops. The kids went into the bus and then the parents were taken by ICE. This is Connecticut Senator Chris Murphy last week.
5: There has been an obscene uptick in arrests here in Danbury, in particular this morning. There was a hunting of families happening at school bus stops in which ICE apparently waited for kids to board the bus and then picked up the parents just to intentionally terrorize the kids so that when they get off the bus, their parents are gone in detention, feeling traumatized, alone, scared to death. This has to stop.
1: CNN's Dana Bash asked so-called border czar Tom Homan about the bus stop arrests.
6: Are ICE officers detaining parents at school bus stops?
7: ICE is in the business of terrorizing children. That's just political fire. ICE is out there enforcing law that was enacted by Congress.
1: So he didn't deny what ICE was doing. On Thursday, Connecticut Senator Richard Blumenthal hosted a town hall in Danbury to hear directly from officials and community members. The advocacy group Danbury Unites for Immigrants says detentions occurred at day laborer gathering spots and a Latino grocery store, and that two of its legal observers were shoved by officers, with one hospitalized with injuries from pepper spray. For more, we're joined by Juliana Soros, a lead organizer for Danbury Unites for Immigrants, joining us from Danbury. Explain what's happening right now, Juliana, and why Danbury?
3: Danbury has really become the epicenter of ICE violence here in Connecticut. As you mentioned, at least 65 people were abducted over 4 days. That's over 65 families that have had their entire lives turned upside down and uprooted. I think that Danbury is targeted because Danbury is a diverse city. It's one of the most diverse cities in the country. And we know that our diversity is our strength, and that makes us kind of like an easy target for this administration right now at this time, unfortunately.
4: And Caitlin, what we're seeing now, that in the first year of the Trump administration, a big splash, high profile raids with television cameras. And now since the firing of Kristi Noem as head of Homeland Security, we're now seeing a completely different approach for the same purposes. Now we're seeing basically thousands of people disappear. Abducted, as you say. What has been the impact on the Danbury community, which is has a significant immigrant population?
3: Yeah, we can feel the fear in our community, in the streets. Last week, we really have been describing it as the administration terrorizing our city, because that is what it felt like. The streets were empty. Kids stayed home from practice. Kids stayed home from school. Kids were seeing this happen from inside the bus as agents and masked agents often would shut down the street to just abduct people. So it really has been terrorizing. And we have seen this spectacle that these ICE agents have been doing and escalating alongside. They've come here with cameras. They've just do like a gross display of force and intimidation in a grocery store parking lot, where they're just walking around kind of hunting their next target. And the community sees that, you know, they drive by. These are, like I said, kids that are coming home from school on the bus, and they see that, and everybody's just really scared. So we tried to come together to have solidarity and to show this community that, you know, there are people that are here for them, and we are going to support them through this, and we'll work through this together.
1: Juliana, can you talk about what happens at the school buses, at the bus stops?
3: Yeah, so we saw this was last week. It was the first week of school. And as Chris Murphy said, the senator, you know, we saw and heard from community members that ICE was stopping at school bus stops, and they would take people, take parents after they had just dropped off their kids. And not satisfied in doing this just in the morning, they did that in the afternoon. Whether or not they were targeting specific bus stops, they were on bus routes. We have, you know, videos of kids inside the bus screaming ICE in Danbury. So while Tom Homan said that, you know, he's not aware of it, our community, our kids are very aware of ICE presence and of the ICE violence that is happening within our city.
4: And Juliana, apologies for my senior moment of misidentifying you. But
8: it's okay.
4: What is Danbury Unite for Immigrants doing right now to support these families?
8: excuse me, we're doing a lot, but it's still not enough. You know, we have volunteers mobilizing as early as 5:30 in the morning to try to document ICE presence, to try to be witness to what's going on. We have helpline to try to field calls from families that are searching for missing relatives. We support people that are in post-detention, whether it's with grocery cards, giving people rides, picking up school supplies that was much needed this week, and trying to connect them with legal assistance as well. So we're trying to do a lot. We're trying to connect with our community members. But like I said, it's still not enough, and we're working around the clock because what happened last week was horrendous.
1: It's very interesting that the Danbury mayor, Roberto Alves, was undocumented into his 20s, said the fear he felt as a child is different from what his community is dealing with now. This is Mayor Alves.
9: This isn't a uniquely Danbury story. It is going on all across our country. It's up to us to document it. It's up to us to talk about it. I thanked Danbury Unite for Immigrants immensely over the last week. I've asked folks to join their ranks so we get more people out there. I've also asked them to make sure they're careful, that they're not also taking it too far with a group that's taking it too far on them, because that group has shown that they will kill American citizens for doing what these folks are doing to keeping our brothers, sisters, fathers, mothers safe. We have seen, and it's not anecdotal, it's through the great investigative work of these advocates, that the majority of the folks that they are grabbing, that they are detaining, that they're putting in dark, dark places that aren't traceable right now, but we're starting to learn about them before they go and get processed somewhere else, is because of the work that these community groups are doing.
1: So that's the Danbury Mayor Alves, who came to this country undocumented until his 20s. We'll continue what's happening in Danbury and around the country here on Democracy Now! Juliana Suarez, I want to thank you for being with us, lead organizer for Danbury Unites for Immigrants. Coming up next week is the 25th anniversary of the September 11th attacks. We'll look at what happened at Windows on the World, on the 107th floor of the World Trade Center. More than 70 workers died on September 11th. It's been called the UN of Workers. We'll look at the new documentary, Top of the World. Stay with us.
10: 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My children, why?

0: Billy Bragg performing Why We Build the Wall here in our Democracy Now! Studio. This is Democracy Now!, democracynow.org. I'm Amy Goodman with Juan Gonzalez. We end today's show with a look at a new documentary that premieres on CNN Monday night, just ahead of the 25th anniversary of the attacks on the World Trade Center, September 11th, 2001. Top of the World is directed by the Oscar-nominated filmmakers Julie Cohen and Betsy West. It tells the story of Windows on the World, the legendary restaurant atop the World Trade Center, the North Tower. Through the eyes of the former chefs and immigrant workers who kept the restaurant going until it all came to a tragic end a quarter of a century ago. Everyone who was at the restaurant the morning of September 11, 2001, was killed. That includes 79 workers and 91 guests. This is the trailer for Top of the World.
1: Innovative.
2: Splendid. Grandiose.
1: Magical. Windows on the World was a show every night. You couldn't get in unless you knew somebody. The World Trade Center was built during this financial crisis. It was a very big expense.
3: People just didn't like these two buildings. And so the idea was open a restaurant, humanize it.
2: Joe Baum, who was opening this restaurant over 100 stories up in the air, he understood that people went out because you wanted an experience.
3: With 450 employees, Windows was like the UN of the restaurant world.
4: I was from Peru. It's New York City. It's a melting pot.
5: I came from the Ivory Coast. Being in the U.S. was a big dream.
6: This just in, the plane has crashed into one of the towers.
5: My friend's wife called me to say, your building is burning. I'm trying to call my husband.
7: We didn't know who was there.
3: We are still here, and we retain the memory of them.
2: Everybody's notion of the restaurant changed. It became ours.
8: We weren't just co-workers. It was a family.
5: These are the kind of stories that you remember.
1: There will never be anything like Windows in the World.
0: The trailer for Top of the World, a new documentary by the Oscar-nominated filmmakers Julie Cohen and Betsy West about Windows on the World, the restaurant atop the World Trade Center on the 107th floor. This is another clip from the film that features some of the former workers at the restaurant and how well things were going in the months before September 11, 2001.
9: I think on the last year, we're the highest grossing restaurant. Mm-hmm. Is it in the United States?
10: Privately owned.
4: We were all in sync, and we were mainly the same people moving ahead in the company. David Emil was the owner of Windows. So David comes to the front desk one day, and he's like, Natalie, you interested in being a manager? And yes. I felt appreciated. That was the first opportunity that I was given to move ahead in my career.
5: In 2001, I think for me, it was the first moment of stability. I decided to bring my wife to America. I was working a little harder and getting the promotion and also improving significantly my English proficiency.

0: premiering on CNN Monday night. For more, we're joined here in the studio by the directors Julie Cohen and Betsy West. Their previous film together include RBG and Julia, My Name is Pauli Murray, and the forthcoming Amelia for Amelia Earhart. And we're joined here in New York by one of the former workers at Windows on the World, who's featured in the documentary, Seku Sibi. He worked as a cook at Windows on the World and was scheduled to work on September 11th, but a co-worker asked him to switch shifts. He later became president of ROC, that's Restaurant Opportunity Center United, an advocacy group for restaurant workers. Today he's a nonprofit consultant. You lost 70 co-workers on September 11th as we come up on the 25th anniversary. My deepest condolences to you and, well, to everyone. So your friend, he was from Ecuador, you're from the Ivory Coast, asked you to work that He asked if you would switch with him, right? Yeah. And that could he work on September 11th in the morning?
1: Yeah, it is one of those stories that's very sad, but gave me the guilt all along. Moises Rivas was supposed to work on Saturday night and asked me to swap shift with him. He used to be off Sundays and Mondays, and I work for him on Saturday, on Sunday. He worked for me on Tuesday. He didn't make it.
0: And the man who brought you to Windows on the World, who also worked there, talk about him and his family and what happened that morning. You were home, right?
1: Yeah, I was home. When I came from Africa in 96, I was living with Karim up until 2020 when his wife came, and he has two kids, and I left his apartment and took my own. His wife called me and asked me to check the TV because our building is burning. And I turned the TV on. It was effectively burning. She asked me to call her husband. We have two phones. I keep calling the phone numbers. It was ringing. And nobody ever picked up until the phone went dead silent when the building collapsed.
2: And Seku, could you talk about when you found out what the enormous loss of your coworkers on that day, and how to organize after 9/11?
1: After the collapse of a building, it was so difficult that we didn't know how to make sense of everything that happened. So we kind of organized ourselves, went to the union first, because the employer didn't have the name of his own employees. Everything was burned down in the building. So we started to organize among ourselves to support all the restaurant workers and see what we can do for each other. Going out looking for a job. The tourism industry was dead. No restaurant were hiring, but at least when you go to a restaurant and you find a server job, you can come to a center, a place where we gather and say, hey, they don't have a cook position, but they have a server position. So this is how we were keeping each other informed and helping each other get a new job. And that's what became later the Restaurant Opportunity Centers United.
0: Julie Cohen, talk about your decision to focus on this 25th anniversary of the World Trade Center attacks.
3: Yeah, I mean, obviously there's a side of real sadness and tragedy and the loss of life and people that were dear to Seku and others. But Windows on the World was also a place of beauty, of diversity, of opportunity. And when we learned about really the extraordinary immigrant workforce of Windows and what they collectively created, is just a reminder of the contributions of immigrant New Yorkers to the restaurant world and to the culture of the city.
2: And Julie, what are you hoping is the message of the film to audience. There'll be a lot of commemoration.

0: in a few days of the tragedy?
1: Yeah, I mean, I think we want people to remember not just the tragedy, but the real beauty and the specific stories of what was lost on that day. I mean, you can be overwhelmed by the sadness, but let's not let that wipe away the legacy of a truly extraordinary institution in New York and all the people that helped make it be everything it was.
2: And Betsy West, talk about why you wanted to get involved with this project on this 25th anniversary.
3: Yeah, as Julie said, we were a little reluctant at the beginning. I mean, it's such a painful memory. We're both New Yorkers. We worked in the news business. We all spent months and months and months covering this story. But I think it was learning about the immigrant workers and realizing the connection to what's going on today, that this seemed like a story that was going to resonate. I mean, in across the country, 22% of the people who work in restaurants are immigrants. And here in New York, I mean, it's well over 50% of the people. And
2: Number of people who are picked up by ICE. How many? I mean, I don't know if we know the numbers of restaurant workers.
3: I don't think we know, but we do know that ICE hangs out around restaurants looking for people. And, you know, this is a story of what the contributions of these people are, you know, how they help drive our economy and just our life, you know, our experience of going to restaurants and having a rich and diverse life. And this seemed like an important story to tell.
0: And, yeah, and Betsy, following up on that, given this, over 50,000 people arrested by ISIS last month, are you hoping to spur further conversation about the role of immigrants in U.S. society today?
3: Yeah, absolutely. I think that, I mean, not only are immigrants working in restaurants, they're starting restaurants. I mean, again, the percentage is it's over 30% of restaurants that are started in this country are by immigrants.
2: And Julie, you're not only a leading journalist and documentary maker, you're also a leader of the protests in an area, your community in New Jersey, particularly around ICE.
1: Yeah, I mean, I would count myself among many Americans who are vocally speaking out against ICE's unlawful and unintelligent in terms of what the impact is on society detention.
2: You were also on Democracy Now! With your husband, Paul Barrett, both pulling your bank accounts from Citizens Bank because of their support of deportation has led them to pull out of support for CoreCivic and GEO Group.
1: That's true.
2: Sekou, what gives you hope today? I mean, you headed ROC, the Restaurant Opportunity Center, for years. You just recently left. You see the climate today. You come from an immigrant community, you yourself from Côte d'Ivoire, from the Ivory Coast.
4: Yeah. I think for me, the whole story of Windows on the Wall is a story of a resilience. I seen mass deportation during the Bush number two era. Now it's gotten worse. But let's never give up hope because realities do change. But we need to keep fighting against the system that's making immigrant communities as, you know, the worst thing that ever happened to America.
2: You were an asylum seeker when you came to the United States,
4: yes.
2: And now you're a U.S. citizen.
4: Yes. It was a long process that took almost 20 years because adjusting status in America is actually extremely complicated. But we should never give up hope. I think the story for Windows on the Wall is a story for resilience, a resilience in the face of adversity. And this adversity, we will overcome it if we don't give up. And we shall never give up.
0: And Sekou, when you hear of the current administration going after not only on also those trying to shut down all asylum claims, eliminate the status, trying to change and increasing fees for people trying to come in. Your sense of what the future holds?
4: Yeah, my sense, again, my sense of the future of America will always be hopeful. There is a bump on the road. I remember John Ashcroft in the Bush era. And I think we came back to the same thing. It is a cycle. There are something that's really bad nowadays, and we have to face it. We have to fight against it. And what Joe is doing is a way to go. In a functioning democracy, immigrants are not seen as the enemy. But unfortunately, this is what is going. But the hope is we lose hope, and we should never lose hope. We should keep fighting.
2: Sekou Sibe worked at Windows on the World, lost 70 co-workers at the World Trade Center on September 11, 2001, went on to organize restaurant workers for almost a quarter of a century. And Julie Cohen and Betsy West are the Oscar-nominated filmmakers. Their new film, Top of the World, premieres on CNN on Monday. That does it for our show. I'll be in Madison, Wisconsin at the Barrymore Theater on Saturday night and at Chicago for two events, one of them with Juan Gonzalez after the screening of Steal the Story. Please check our website at democracynow.org. I'm Amy Goodman with Juan Gonzalez.
5: Let's all gather around the campfire, buckaroos, and let old Cactus Jim here tell you about some of today's hardy, hardworking cowboys. Yes, those manly men who live free-spirited, yippee-tai-yi-yo cowboy lives out in the rustic ranch country of the Rocky Mountain West. Oh, wait, that was a century ago. The cowboys who are now humming Home on the Range across Montana, Idaho, and Wyoming are multimillionaire and billionaire corporate titans and celebrities like Rupert Murdoch and Bill Gates. They don't really live there, nor mix with the locals, nor do they actually ranch their spectacular 300,000-acre spread, since they don't know how. So they hire real ranching outfits to bring in some cattle, sheep, and other ranching accoutrements. Then they fly in on private jets occasionally and strut around like John Wayne. They are, in a word, pathetic. But they surely are land barons, spending up to $200 million each for their vast spreads. Indeed, these dilettantes rule the availability of ranch land and scenic wilderness, pricing out people who really want to ranch and locking out families who want to experience some of nature's most majestic rivers and mountains. 15 years ago, the biggest private landowners held 27 million acres. Now, they've grabbed 42 million acres for themselves. Well, say apologists for wealth concentration, they bought the land with their money, so it's fair and square. But hold on, slick. They don't come here just for the views, hunting, and exclusivity. Their ranches get generous land subsidies. Plus, states like Wyoming provide no-tax hideaways for their wealth. This is Jim Hightower saying, so even though you and I are shut out of these gated land baronies, at least we can take pride in knowing that it's our tax dollars that help the rich buy them and lock the gates. There, doesn't that make you feel better? The Hightower Radio Lowdown is made possible by you subscribers to Jim Hightower's Lowdown on Substack. 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

Rini Rosnes, pianist, Tritos Urbanos, or Urban Tracks, and that from her Crossing Paths came out a couple of years ago. Very pleasant. We've been interested in that. We have some plans and some projects set up and ready, but of course, what can possibly go wrong? I want to also mention we heard a couple tenor saxophones together. Tim Lin, leader, in his Birdwatch album, Birdwatching. We took the track Mohawk, Tim Lin, and Ralph Moore on tenor saxophones, with David Hazeltine piano, Kenny Washington, and Peter Washington in the rhythm section, drums, and bass. All right, to move on, Full Moon Hacksaw, Jazz and Blues. Have Lee Morgan here. You Go to My Head. We like this version. Hacksaw Jazz.

0: Charles Mingus with the Fables of Phobos, a tune which I have enjoyed over the years but haven't played in a long time. It was kind of sad to listen to, especially when you consider the facts of who it was written for. Orville Phobos, the racist governor of Alabama at the time. Charles Mingus, a 1959 recording, with a few of the key soloists being Booker Irvin tenor saxophone, Safi Hadi on the alto saxophone. He had some trombones in there, I think Jimmy Nepper, Danny Richmond, the longtime drummer, Charles Mingus leading from the bass from a poetic album on Columbia called Ah-Um, iconic leader, Mingus, Charles Mingus. Long enjoyable set of music. Before that, we heard Lee Morgan, trumpet, Go to My Head, with Harold Mayburn on piano, some Wayne Shorter tenor saxophone. Very pleasing to the ear.
1: Hacksaw Jazz.

0: AA made all the difference in my life. I noticed that most of the goals I had as a kid were slipping by. I didn't feel like the person I hoped to be. After all those years of drinking, I really didn't know myself. When I was out there drinking, I was always looking for the next great party to make me feel all right. With AA, I found a better way of life. And I feel good in my everyday life, even without a drink in my hand. Alcoholics Anonymous. It works. Look us up. Check your phone book, newspaper, or AA.org.
1: As we get into more music with Eddie Palmieri, title track from Palmas, Axa Caliente.

Well, that's how it's done. Eddie Palmieri, Palmas, with a group of instrumentalists, and they were, in part, Donald Harrison on alto sax, Conrad Herwig took a trombone solo, and of course the leader pianist, the fantastic Eddie Palmieri. Had a chance to check him out live, and I will never forget that experience as well. Really, you know, counting my gratitude as we go through all these tracks, many of whom I've had a chance to see and who are no longer with us. Always pause for reflection and enjoyment of the music and experiencing and sensing the room here. And wherever you are, hope you can do the same and experience the music. My name's Tom Colson, and we go to a new release here. Let's give the male vocalists some, one brand new and another from history, and we'll explain as we go along. This is a man named Jamie Davis, and this is the first release from an upcoming album, which will be called Fragile. So let's listen to the title track, Hacksaw Jazz.

vocalist Frank Mignon doing an album of Miles Davis and Bill Evans material. It's labeled Flamenco Sketches, but we clearly heard that was all blues. Yes, with Frank Mignon overdubbing, and I had not heard of this album or the man at all until doing some research on Bill Evans. We're getting into putting his recordings in chronology in our collection, both in LP and CD form. That's a story in itself. I don't know how far we're going to go with that, but it did get us onto this sidetrack of a vocal album that was released shortly after the Miles Davis Kind of Blue album, I would say sometime in the early 60s, with this Frank Mignon fella. Very surprised I had not heard of it up to this point. Before that, Jamie Davis. That, on the other hand, is a brand new release, Fragile, that works, and it's the first single that is released to us, promised to be an upcoming album with vocalist Jamie Davis. So, giving the guys some here with Full Moon Hacksaw Jazz and Blues. Now, I want to go to this brand new release, saxophonist named Todd Delguidis. He is in quartet form with no piano, so bass, drums, backing up the alto saxophonist. This is a composition by the pianist Lenny Tristano, and in the typical cool form of Tristano, let's listen to Ablution, as performed by

0: Ablution, alto sax, Todd DeGuidis. And we've got to realize that his inspiration is the composer Lenny Tristano. And with Lenny, obviously, comes Lee Konitz, who was Lenny's alto saxophonist. Got to be inspiration there. And Konitz was classically trained, so we're sure Todd DeGuidis is in tune with the cool school of Lenny Tristano and influenced by a classical approach to saxophone playing, possibly. Let's put it this way, there's a lot of kids today out there that are playing the saxophone way up into the squeaky register and not really going anywhere with it. We feel this one may have been a bit more channeled, if that makes any sense. Program number 2160, time to start a jag.
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Blues Radio, Hacksaw, Little Junior Parker, and Dirty Friend Blues. And before that was Mike Clark on drums, his brand new album, Kuan Ganjo, doing Wayne Shorter's Beauty and the Beast, with the legendary drummer from the Herbie Hancock Band back in the day, his name Mike Clark, new release called Kuan Ganjo, All Stars for sure, Eddie Henderson trumpet, Essiet Okan Essiet bass, Craig Handy on the saxophones, and on piano, Patrice Russian. Well, speaking of Junior Parker, the vocalist there, who also played harmonica, we've had an interest in his early recordings, focusing in on them lately, and here's what we found. He was born in Clarksdale, Mississippi, recorded at Sun Records, Sun Studios, in Memphis in the early 1950s, which yielded a big hit called Mystery Train. And Elvis Presley would later enter that same studio, Sun Studios, in Memphis, and cover that, have a big hit on it. Now, Little Junior Parker went on to Texas to join the Duke Peacock label. He took his guitarist along with him, Pat Hare, who was really tearing it up there, pretty undetected. We'll hear him more on the next track. And also more of the big band backing and the Duke Peacock studios. We're going to go on to that era. That was from 1953. This next one also from the same year, maybe the same session. Again, Pat Hare on guitar, based on Howlin' Wolf's Smokestack Lightning. Can't understand. We can't understand. He can't understand. No one can understand. Junior Parker Blues Radio Hacksaw.

0: bassist Ben Walsh, who advances from a preliminary round of play, brand new release, Anytime After Now, featuring Joel Ross on vibes, Sullivan Fortner on piano, Down With Gravity. Loving me some alternate harmonies all through this album. My kind of challenge at this point in life, you know. Ben Wolf, bassist. Before that was Little Junior Parker, Dirty Friend Blues, Can't Understand. Basically fitting a 12-bar blues over one chord for those purposes. Gotta love the blues.
1: Blues Radio Hacksaw.
0: And we're going to bring it up with a new release, Janice Siegel. Her release, Vocalese, well, she should know all about that. Spending all those years with the Manhattan Transfer. Here's a typical number. It's Sandman, Janice Siegel, brand new from the singer

0: the Mike Dana Big Band, brand new release on Origin Records. Farther Still is the release. We took the track Confluential, feature George Stone on the piano, Wayne Bergeron on trumpet, Mike Dana played guitar, followed by Eric Marienthal on alto sax. Before that, from The Art of Vocalese, that's a new release from Janice Siegel, it's Sandman, John DiMartino piano, Lonnie Plaxico on bass, couple guitarists including Ed Cherry, along with Wayne Escoffery playing tenor saxophone and like that. Also on Origin Records, new release from Janice Siegel, fit just right in there.
1: Hacksaw Jazz.

from Keith Jarrett, live in Paris, 1999. His famous trio of Gary Peacock bass and Jack DeJohnette on drums. I think they call that the Standards Trio. Anyway, Keith Jarrett, he is covering Ahmed Jamal here.

Keith Jarrett in Paris, 1999, with Gary Peacock bass, Jack Dejanet on drums, Ahmad Jamal's Point Siena. Hacksaw Jazz, next on our Sonny Rollins tribute. Sonny Rollins passed in May of 2026, and we have been playing his recordings, his tracks, ever since. And we've been doing it chronologically and going through the years. He played up until 2012, announcing his retirement in 2014. We should say playing in public until 2012. This will be the final entry of our tribute to the man, and this is special because it's the 9/11 concert. Just 2 days later, on the 15th of September, 2001, Sonny Rollins did what he didn't want to do and fulfilled an obligation to do this concert. He actually witnessed the collapse of the World Trade Center from his nearby Lower Manhattan apartment. He was 71 at the time, and we're going to do the track Global Warming, which goes for a while. Live in Boston, 2001, Sonny Rollins from Without a Song, the 9/11 concert. The great saxophonist here with Hacksaw Jazz.

0: Sonny Rollins, his concert for 9/11, recorded the 15th of September, 2001, in Boston. And we took the tune Global Warming. Sonny Rollins, and the first time I ever heard Rollins give his nephew Clifton Anderson some solo space, who did a really great job. He even quoted some Bud Powell on the trombone. That would be Bud on bone. Clifton Anderson on trombone. Sonny also gave his conga player some solo space, and then the tenor saxophone of the iconic saxophonist coming on at the end. And that again is called Global Warming, from the album Without a Song, the 9/11 concert in Boston, from Sonny Rollins, who passed in May 2026 at age 95. He played the sax for over 70 years professionally. A success for sure in jazz. Program number 2160 with Full Moon Hacksaw. Must be pleasant to win.
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0: time to put a glide in your stride and hitch a ride to the soulful side with Upfront Soul. I'm your host, Sanguine Fromage, laying down 120, can you believe it? Yes, 120 minutes of soulful sounds to which you may get down. I don't see how you could not get down to this one. It's Tyrone Ashley's Funky Music Machine with Clean Up the World, parts 1 and 2.
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The Soul Ranger's coming after you. Gonna whip some loving on you. Here you come, baby. So get ready.

Clifford Curry there. He is the Soul Ranger, sending that one out to the listener in the front row. Rudy Ray Moore doing the Zombie March, the instrumental version that's on the Petey Wheatstraw soundtrack.

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1: 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This young lady goes by the name Pooh in the music world, and sometimes also just by her regular name, Adrienne. Either way, it's a great new song from Pooh. It's called Floating on a High. 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

can always detect his sound very easily. That's Ben Tankard. He's a minister, a musician, a family man, and former reality TV show as well. A man of many hats. Ben Tankard. Tall, Dark, and Jazzy, the name of that new one from Ben and Adrienne, starting off today's show with Floating on a High here on Cool Jazz Weekly, as we are floating on a high, providing you everything new and fresh in the world of cool and contemporary jazz with just a dash of the retro. Here's Attila Zavatti featuring Chielli Minucci. This is a real undiscovered gem, or maybe I should say rediscovered gem, an Alan Thicke song, the track's namesake, Jay Graydon and David Foster composition as well from the early 1980s, entitled Thick of the Night, spelled T-H-I-C-K-E for Alan Thicke, originally performed by Al Jarreau, now recorded and released officially for the first time. Here's Attila Zavatti featuring Chielli Minucci, Thick of the Night, here on Cool Jazz Weekly.

It is Cool Jazz Weekly. It's Detroit Centrics, Kathy Cozens and Paul Randolph. Wow, talk about a list of talent right there. A song called Let's Go Out. If you can keep your feet from tapping during that one, you're a better person than me. And Attila Zavadi featuring Achille Minucci, Thick of the Night here on Cool Jazz Weekly. Everything fresh in the world of cool and contemporary jazz with just a dash of the retro. Halfway through the show, we will have a artist interview. I know I've been talking about it for like a month now, but for whatever reason, one way or the other, this particular artist interview kept getting delayed or rescheduled. Mostly my fault. We finally got him today. So tune in about 10 minutes for that artist interview here on Cool Jazz Weekly. Or better yet, just stay tuned. We've got some more great music leading up to that artist interview, like this one from Eric Valentine featuring Marcus Anderson, One Way or the Other on Cool Jazz Weekly.

0: What a smooth song there from Jeff Logan playing about everybody's favorite day of the week. TGIF, the name of that song, and Eric Valentine featuring Marcus Anderson, One Way or the Other. And we knew that One Way or the Other, despite all the reschedules and promises, it would eventually happen, and it finally has. We have an artist interview today here on Cool Jazz Weekly. And I'm here on Cool Jazz Weekly, a Kutztown University radio production with Keith Satterfield. Keith Satterfield, welcome to the show.
1: Welcome, welcome, welcome.
0: So great to have you here, Keith. We had some trouble getting the time that worked for both of us, but eventually it happened. Had faith it would, and it definitely did. So, Keith, start off the interview with telling us a little bit about your musical background.
1: Well, you know, look, everything about me is an extension of my dad. You know, he was my hero, man. Coming up with them guys, you know, Phil Collins, Earth, Wind & Fire, the Jacksons, and so on and so on. But that story goes back all the way to Chicago, man, to Chess Records. You know, so watching my dad, I just wanted to be like him. You know, he was such a cool dude. Early on in life, I wanted to be like my father. And he was such a heavyweight, man, like not only in the music, just the way he carried himself. And he was known for that, like just his the way he lived principally. He was a principal man, and he approached that with the music. So, you know, everything about me is what I wanted to be and what I watched with him. And I'd like to think that he's passed, but I'd like to think that I'm representing him and my mom well.
0: And I'm sure he would say the same if he were still here.
1: Hey, Mike, you know what he would say, man? He would say, "You're doing good, but you're not working hard enough."
0: Oh, there you go. That's you what can always work a little harder, right? Yeah.
1: Oh, that, you know how parents are, man. They yep. want you to do more than what they did.
0: Yep, absolutely. That's
1: right. Because
0: they want you to have a better life than them. Absolutely.
1: Exactly.
0: So you talked about your dad as being one of your huge inspirations. Tell me a little bit about some of your other musical inspirations.
1: As a little kid, going to all those Earth, Wind & Fire rehearsals, man, I seen like a lot of just, I grew up with all the people in the industry, from George Duke to Quincy, you know, again, to the Jacksons. I was in the studio with the Genesis when they did the Abacab album, Paper Late, and all that stuff. So really, if you go back early, I remember I was at the studio in Chess Records and I watched Muddy Waters walk up. And Muddy got out, hey Mike, he got out of a green Cadillac. He had green crushed velvet interior with a green suit on, with a green cane. And I was about 6, 7 years old, so my dad caught me looking at him and my mouth was open. Because I was fascinated. I'd never seen, he looked like a cartoon character, man. But those guys were the first hip hop artists with the flamboyancy. It was the blues guys back in the day. He had chains on and the whole. So that's where that whole flamboyancy with the hip hop thing, it came from them blues guys, man. So yeah, early on, man, like Coco Taylor, Muddy Waters, and Willie Dixon. That was the early days. So then when we moved to California, yeah, I got to see all this other stuff, but just a rich influence of music. You know, when you hear my work, you hear a lot of elements of all those people that I watch. It's like, because I like to record smooth jazz and little hip hop, little pop. But at night, I listen to Thelonious Monk, John Coltrane, I listen to those guys to kind of calm me down. So technically, really, all elements, different flavors of music comes out of what I do because I was raised listening to that.
0: So yeah, that's what I was going to ask you. So do you consider yourself a smooth jazz guy or straight ahead jazz guy or a little bit of everything?
1: Yeah, Mike, I'm kind of in a few different lanes, man. Like,
0: right.
1: I'm going to tell you something. When I first started this recording thing, the solo recording thing, I was just into the smooth jazz lane. But then the light bulb went off on me that a friend of mine asked me to do some pop music for him. And it was a song that we wrote years ago. When I helped him with that pop song, the light bulb went off, like, because it gave me an escape from the smooth jazz creatively. So when I did that, I realized, you know what? I don't have to just stay in this lane because I like different styles of music. So yeah, we're doing the smooth jazz, but we're doing a little hip hop. We're doing a little pop. You know, I just love music like that. So I want to express myself in a few different ways like that. And we kind of just get started with that.
0: Yeah, and doing very well with it. So the song right now that you're promoting is a song that you did with Philip Bailey and Michael Hunter called Eternal Wisdom. Tell us a little bit about Eternal Wisdom. Tell us about that project.
1: Well, a friend of mine who's a keyboard player wrote the song. And he wrote it years ago. He's a really, really big Earth, Wind & Fire fan. If you thought I was a fan, man, this guy here, he has a page designated to Earth, Wind & Fire fans. So he came to me about several years back and said he had this piece of music. When I first heard it, I fell in love with it. So we did it, and at the time, my production chops, they weren't right. So we made an attempt at that song, but the production wasn't right. We got Philip to sing on it. He did us a favor. And we did that song several years ago, but I had to go back and redo it because now I know what I'm doing. It was such a great piece of music. I said, okay, let's do this thing right. So we did it right, and it came out beautiful. Michael Hunter, one of the baddest trumpet mans in L.A. He worked with Lenny Kravitz. He spent a lot of years with Lenny Kravitz on the road. Boss Skaggs. I met Mike. He was doing a lot of work with Larry Dunn at the time, the Larry Dunn Orchestra. So I called Mike and said, man, I got this song I want you to come in on. And we wrestled with it, man. Mike and I spent a couple of weeks perfecting that thing because it's a simple melody, but it calls for long tones. And if you know anything about horn players, long tones are the hardest thing to play. So it's a simple melody, but it has to be in tune and on beat and all that. So anyway, I got Mike. Philip did his thing. Man, we got all the elements on it, and we got a great guitarist out of Minneapolis. He got down with us on it, and we got the ingredients. And finally, several months back, when we went back and redid that thing, we realized we had something real special. So that's how Eternal Wisdom came about, man. It's just a great piece of music.
0: That's a great story. So, what's next? I mean, your artists are always looking at the future. Are you working on new music? Or
1: hey, Mike, check this out. Check this out. There was a keyboard player named, a pianist named Dean Gant. I don't know if you heard about it. Man, he did all that stuff with Anita Baker, Rapture.
0: Mm-hmm. Yeah.
1: He produced with Madonna, TLC, Outkast.
0: Yep.
1: Right before Dean Gant, and I grew up with this guy. He was a friend of my father's. Right before he passed, man, right before he passed, I wanted to get him on a recording. He was such a good pianist. I said, man, look, you know, get down with me. So he said, yeah, Keith, give me something. So Mike, I went to my studio, put together a nice little groove. I got him to record on. Now that was back 6 years ago. Man, Mike, the dude passed about 2 years later. One night I was sitting up thinking about, okay, what can I do creatively to jump into a new piece of music? And I remembered that I had this performance for him. So recently, we went back and touched that thing up, man, and did a production on it. It's called Take My Breath Away, Dean's groove. That's coming next. And that's my way of honoring this guy, man, because he was a really, you know, he knows all the guys, Marcus Miller and yada, yada, yada. But that's coming next. So we're going to let that go real soon. You're going to get the first copy of it.
0: All right. I can't wait for it. That sounds really good stuff. Awesome.
1: It's a great piece of music. It's a great follow-up to Eternal Wisdom.
0: And it's a great feeling when you can, you know, make something that, you know, tribute somebody like that. That's really cool.
1: Man. Yeah. You know, when he passed, I forgot that I had that because he gave it to me and I just stored it in my vault. And then when he passed and I thought about him, I remembered I had that. So I just went into it, man. And I think that he would be proud the way we honored him. Man, he's really getting down on this stuff. When you hear it, you're going to understand what I'm talking about.
0: I'm looking forward to it. So tell my listeners, you know, how can they find out all about, you know, your current projects, what you're working on now, and what you got coming up in the future? Are you active on social media, all that kind of stuff?
1: Oh yeah, yeah, yeah. Listen, you can go to our website, www.satmusic.com, and you can keep up with us and on everything that we're doing over there. We're getting ready to let some pop stuff go. Matter of fact, this is another musician that I'm honoring. He did all that stuff with Curtis Mayfield.
0: Mm-hmm.
1: Guitars, Superfly. You remember Superfly?
0: Mm-hmm. Sure.
1: Right. He did all that stuff with Curtis, another friend of my father's. He wrote a song, man. It's like a Jimi Hendrix, Crosby, Seals, and Cross type cross thing.
0: Yeah.
1: I put it together, man. Put a great production on it. So we're gonna let that go soon. It's called The Rain. And so we got two things coming down the pike: some pop stuff, and then this more smooth jazz stuff. And you can check all this stuff out at www.satmusicgroup.com.
0: Awesome. Great. Well, my final question, Keith, and I always like to ask this of artists when I do these interviews. Some artists like the question, some don't like it, but I think you're going to do great. Any inspiring words of wisdom that you want to share? And that could be directed at anybody, fellow musicians or just, you know, humanity in general.
1: You know what, man? First, I'll say, because I struggle with this myself, all entertainers and all music people out there, know that this is what this is your calling, because you got a billion reasons to quit doing your music, especially in an age of streaming where, you know, we're fighting to get a few coin for our work. But it can't be about the money. Artistry can't be about the money. You got to really have a love for it. If you're sitting there trying to record, thinking about how much money you're going to make, at one point you're going to do something else because the money will call you off. So to all artists out there, man, just look, keep doing it, because it's a struggle for us to get up and do our thing every day. Make sure your spiritual hat is on tight before you get into it. And don't let the world, because we living in weird times now, Mike, we're in weird times. So don't let all the noise get into your creative head. Hey, as Boosie would say, and all those guys, stay on the funk.

Nice smooth sounds there from Niels, consummate professional in the world of smooth jazz. We hear a lot of artists that are smaller and getting their start in the world of smooth jazz, but we also air some of those big names as well, and doesn't get much bigger than Niels. Chill It here on Cool Jazz Weekly, and our artist interview of the week, it finally happened, another big name in the world of jazz, smooth jazz, music in general, Keith Satterfield, featuring Philip Bailey and Michael Hunter with Eternal Wisdom here on Cool Jazz Weekly. Everything fresh in the world of cool and contemporary jazz with just a dash of the retro. I love the name of this one. Jonathan Leslie, No Lint in the Pocket on Cool Jazz Weekly.

What a nice song here on Cool Jazz Weekly. Classically trained Japanese pianist Yuko Mabuchi. She started her music career at around 4 years old and then discovered jazz, R&B, hip-hop, and blues during her teenage years. Very interested in that kind of music. And there she is making some beautiful music right now here on Cool Jazz Weekly. Yuko Mabuchi, Twist of Fate. And Jonathan Leslie, nice smooth song right before that with No Lint in the Pocket here on Cool Jazz Weekly. Cool Jazz Weekly, a production of Kutztown University Radio on the campus of Kutztown University. Thank you so much for listening. As a twist of fate would have it, unfortunately, we are just about out of time of another Cool Jazz Weekly. But that's life, as the French term goes. C'est la vie, that means that's life, or, you know, that's just the way it goes. Here is Joel Del Rosario taking us out of today's show, C'est la vie. We'll see you back here next time on Cool Jazz Weekly. See you then.

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1: And coming to you from the studios of KXCJ LP in Cave Junction, Oregon, it's the Smokin' Bluegrass Show, and we're back here with another hour of smokin' hot bluegrass and some new grass and some dubious grass. We cover all the generations from the late 1930s when bluegrass started with Bill Monroe and the Bluegrass Boys right up to the 2020s. So here's one from 2023, and we'll follow that with one from 1969. This is Cody Norris and one called Fiddler's Rock.

Yeah, it was about 2 years ago. Jim Lauderdale threw in there with the Bo Ramblin' Boys and came out with an album called Long and Lonesome Letting Go, and that was the title cut. Before that were the Osborne Brothers with Mag Wiseman, and you probably know that song from the Eagles. You might know it from the Eagles picked up Midnight Flyer, and they put it on their first album. It's a bluegrass song. It was great. There's a few other versions of it. I like that one just now with the Osbournes and Mac. Before that, Blue Highway, and again with a title cut from 2024, The Lonesome State of Mind. Bill Monroe, Walk Softly on My Heart. That was recorded in 1969, October 28th, 1969. But the Kentucky Headhunters recorded it fairly recently, and they did a pretty good job with it, too. We started out with Cody Norris and one called Fiddler's Rock. Well, let's see. We've got another one here from the Osborne Brothers. This is a classic old one that you might remember. That's lots of people have done it. Rocky Top.

Rhonda Vincent with Heard My Savior. I don't usually play a lot of gospel cuts unless they're really hot or unless I put on the wrong one. So it was one of those two. Anyway, before that was the Dillards, Rodney Dillard. He's probably the last surviving of the Dillards. And he was helped there with Don Henley and Herb Peterson and Bernie Landon. One called Old Road, New Again, and that was actually the title cut for the album. We had Seldom Seen Through the Bottom of a Glass. And you might have heard a female voice in there. That was Linda Ronstadt, actually, coming in. And the Osborne Brothers started us out there with Rocky Top. Well, here's another old standard here. I've got lots and lots of different versions of this particular song. It was written in the 1940s by a guy named Johnny Bond. Here's Jim and Jesse's version of I Wonder Where You Are Tonight.

That's the big country bluegrass with one called Keep On Going. The lead singer there, his name is Eddie Gill, but boy, sure sounds like Cody Norris sometimes, and Jimmy Martin, too. Yeah, a good group. Just kind of got discovering them now and getting their music out here. Before that, was Hot Rise. Oh, that went back a ways, a little ways to, I think the late 80s somewhere. I don't have the date on it. But that was Blue Night. And Rhonda Vincent again with Heart-Wrenching Lovesick Memories. Jim and Jesse started that set of four with Wonder Where You Are Tonight. A lot of people have done that one, including me. Coming up here, Reno and Smiley, Don Reno and Red Smiley, and One Country Boy Rock and Roll.

Corina, Corina. Doc Watson with the Kruger Brothers. And before that, Dan Tominski with his from his album God-Fearing Heathen. One's called Hey Brother. Interesting words on that one. Not a gospel one, but it was interesting. And before that was Country Boy Rock and Roll with Don Reno Red Smiley. Well, we got one here from the Bluegrass Cardinals, and it's called Don't Come Running, one of those songs about a heartbreak. We're going to hear from the Country Gentlemen, and we're going to hear the Appalachian Road Show coming right up here on KXCJ and the Smokin' Bluegrass Show.

That's the Appalachian Road Show. Tonight I'll see you in my dreams. Country Gentleman before that with a song about some illegal activity in the woods called Copper Kettle. It was actually recorded by others. Joan Baez recorded it on one of her early albums. And we heard from the Bluegrass Cardinals with Don't Come Running. Ooh, we're getting close to the end of the hour here. We'll be back before you know it. We'll listen to an instrumental called Jenna McCough, and it's East Nash Grass. We'll be back real soon.

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1: 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It is only through a change in human consciousness that the world will be transformed. The personal and the planetary are connected. As we expand our awareness of mind, body, psyche, and spirit, and bring that awareness actively into the world, so also will the world be changed. This is our quest as we explore new dimensions.

0: Today, the subject we'll be exploring is a creative process as expressed in the art of photography. Photography can awaken our potential for expanded consciousness. It can help us become fully present, undivided, and liberated from the constraints of our mundane preoccupations. Photography appeals to many as one of the most important means of communication of the 21st century. Thanks to cell phones and digital technology, it's the great democratic medium. Who would have thought a mere 15 years ago that digital cameras would transform every aspect of picture taking? We are in the early stages of a profound revolution, and we can participate in shaping the realities of the new order in which images are made, seen, and shared immediately and globally without curation or censoring by editors or governments. Our guest today, David Ulrich, says, "Knowing the world through a camera and learning about your own nature are reciprocal elements in the creative dance of photography. All art is about human consciousness, what we choose to pay attention to, and indeed, every photograph is, in some measure, a self-portrait." David Ulrich is a college-level professor and co-director of the Pacific New Media Foundation in Honolulu, Hawaii. He teaches frequent classes and workshops and is an active photographer and writer whose work has been published in numerous books and journals. His photographs have been exhibited internationally in more than 75 one-person and group exhibitions. He blogs about creativity and consciousness and is the author of several books, including The Widening Stream, The Seven Stages of Creativity, and Zen Camera, Creative Awakening with a Daily Practice in Photography. Join us for the next hour as we explore photography as a path of self-discovery with our guest, David Ulrich. I'm Justine Willis-Toms. I'll be your host. Welcome to New Dimensions. David, welcome.
1: Welcome, and thank you very much for having me, Justine.
0: It's my pleasure. David, let's talk about how you got into photography in the first place. Was this an early love of yours, or what was the trigger for you?
1: That's a very interesting story, and I don't know what the trigger was, because at the age of 1.5, my favorite toy was my father's broken camera. When I was 11, I received a camera for Christmas. When I was 13, I had my first and only New York exhibition as part of the National Scholastic Art Awards. I continued to do photography up until high school. In high school, I was a little bit too involved in swimming and girls to do much photography. But when I started college, I got back into it, and I was studying photojournalism at the time.
0: And I understand, I think, that you actually, in college, you were actually at Kent State when that terrible, terrible disaster happened, I believe in 1970, was it?
1: Yes, that really shaped my thinking, and it certainly shaped my creative development. I was a student at Kent State studying photojournalism in the spring of 1970. There was a protest against President Nixon taking troops into Cambodia, and it was a very large demonstration. The governor called the National Guard, and the National Guard fired armor-piercing bullets, not rubber bullets, into a crowd, a large crowd of college students, killing 4 and wounding others. It was a horrific event, and for me, it brought to light the fact that violence is not what's going to help our society. I began to realize at Kent State, or rather I intuited, I was very young at the time, I intuited that consciousness had to change in order to change society. consciousness of individuals multiplied into societies and nations. And I intuited that art had the capacity to help in that process. So I left college after Kent State and went back to school a couple of years later, and I got a BFA in art rather than journalism.
0: David, when you came to that realization, I believe it had something to do with the tremendous polarization that was happening at that time, which we're actually repeating right now. It's the same thing right now. And so do you have any comment on that?
1: I do. The polarization that took place in the 60s and 70s revolved around the Vietnam War, and there was violence on both sides, really, pro-war, against the war. And I never feel that violence is the answer. I am deeply concerned about what's happening today. I feel that we are becoming a polarized nation and there's no dialogue. And without dialogue, I think the polarization is just going to deepen. I think we need political leaders that will help open us to dialogue rather than rely on partisan politics. I'm deeply concerned.
0: Yes.
1: But I do believe the same thing I believed in 1970, that we as individuals need to grow and expand our consciousness. And I believe we as societies and nations need to become more conscious if anything is going to change in this divided world.
0: David, specifically the art of photography, in what I gather from your writings and your work, is that photography, I'm not even talking about a professional level, I'm just talking about just participating in that act of taking photographs, can lead us to greater empathy, is something that you talk about. And so in when we're talking about coming to consciousness, I'd love for you to share with us your view of how photography can create more empathy within us.
1: You know, the marvelous thing about photography is that it requires a dual awareness. We have to be aware of the external world. We have to be aware of our subject. At the same time, we need to be aware of ourselves because our responses to the world takes place in here, takes place in our mind, in our heart, in our body. So the more we become attentive to what's outside of us, the more we are becoming aware of our own reactions and responses. I think when it comes to people, it naturally engenders greater empathy. I think the camera is a marvelous way to engender an in-depth interaction with another human being. If I walked around the world staring, if I looked at you like this intently, you might think I was a creep or a pervert.
0: I might back off, right? If I didn't know you, I would probably.
1: Right. But with a camera in your hand, you have an excuse to look, and you have an excuse to look deeply. I had a marvelous experience with a master photographer by the name of Paul Strand. I was very young, and I met him when he was at the end of his working life. And what struck me was the way he looked at me. I felt as if he was completely taking me in. I felt as if he was looking right into me, but it was not the least bit uncomfortable. And as I questioned why his gaze felt so powerful, what I felt from him was a sense of impersonal love. You know, his gaze opened to other people with what I would call universal love. And it was a powerful, nourishing experience. And in that moment, I recognized that the way in which a photographer works with a subject can be deeply nourishing, or, you know, in art school, we talk about the male gaze. It can also be exploitive. So the question is the photographer's intent. Can it be a nourishing act for both the subject and the photographer, or is it in any way exploitive?
0: You know, that reminds me, that story of Paul Strand reminds me of the movie Harold and Maude. And there's a certain scene where Harold, this young boy, is sitting by the bay, San Francisco Bay, with Maud, who's in her 80s or going to soon be 80. And he notices that she has a tattoo of Nazi Germany, that she was in some sort of concentration camp. And he said, Maud, how is it that you can just love people like you do in all that you've been through? And the line that she says there is so powerful to me. She said, why, Harold, they are my species.
1: That's so very good. Yes.
0: And it reminds me of what Paul is, Strand was doing, is like that universal love, because we're all of the same species, the human species.
1: We are all of the same species. You know, when I was growing up, we had a phrase, we would call it racial characteristics, but we were talking about the characteristics of the human race.
0: Yes.
1: And I felt that from Paul Strand. Much of his work were portraits of people in different parts of the world. And before I met Paul Strand, I had questioned, how could he photograph strangers so intimately? And then I realized it all was because of the way he was. So I think as a photographer, we have a responsibility. The way we approach the world can move in different directions. And can we approach the world with respect, with attention, even with love, rather than approaching it with greed and the exploitation that some photographers engage in order to get a good picture?
0: And even adding another word to that, curiosity.
1: Curiosity, inquiry, openness.
0: Yes,
1: yes, absolutely.
0: I want to remind our listeners that I'm here with David Ulrich, and he is a photographer, a professor, and workshop leader, and author of Zen Camera, Creative Awakening with a Daily Practice in Photography. And if you want to know more about the work of David, you can go to his website, creativeguide.com. Or he does a blog as well, and that's a different website. It's theslenderthread.org. And I want to spell his name for you. It's David Ulrich, spelled U-L-R-I-C-H. And you can get to his websites through the New Dimensions website, newdimensions.org. I'm Justine Willis-Toms. 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

0: I'm here with David Ulrich, and he is the author of Zen Camera, Creative Awakening with a Daily Practice in Photography. And David, I'd love to get to some of your ideas of how we all can really participate in this art form or this way of being. It's just marvelous, marvelous. You're not opposed to the cell phone camera, are you? You know, some people are purists and say, oh, no, you can't use it. But what do you have to say about us going around and using our cell phones?
1: I'm going to step back for just a moment and remind everyone that the statistics are something like 1.3 trillion photographs were taken in 2017, and a larger number are expected in 2018. 75% of those are taken with a cell phone. So from the point of view of a photographer, it's very interesting. On the one hand, there's an unselfconscious charm of photographs taken by amateurs, so to speak, with a cell phone camera. On the other hand, a designer friend of mine has commented, it contributes to a state of visual pollution.
0: So that's the two sides, a paradox.
1: Yeah, there's the paradox. And how do we stand within this? I wrote Zen Camera to provide a teaching in photography for that 75% of people that are using cell phones. And I believe that photography is an invitation. When you pick a camera up, even a cell phone, it's an invitation to observe the world. It's an invitation to look inward and to take note of your own responses to the world. We would have to agree there's two different worlds, the outer and the inner world. When those two worlds converge, an image is made. And I believe that we learn many things in school, but we are never taught how to see. I think that's very regretful. I believe also that the day will come, because we're such a visual culture, that there should be classes in photography for everyone, because most people are now using photography as a means of communication.
0: That's such a great point. Like, we have to take English, we have to take math, we have to take a language. So a required course, photography, what an idea, what a concept.
1: Well, you could even just say visual communication. Laszlo Moholy-Nagy, who was the head of the Bauhaus in 1936, said, "The illiterate of the future will be ignorant of the pen and camera alike."
0: Mm.
1: So I think it behooves everyone to know more about visual communication. I think it's beautiful that people take pictures directly out of their lives. But I guess as a photographer, I would like to see people learn more about the visual language.
0: And really deepen it.
1: And deepen it.
0: And you have some suggestions as tools to help. And one of those is keeping a daily record. So you're saying, hey, what does that mean? Tell me.
1: You know, in the artist way, Julia Margaret Cameron has people write their morning pages. Betty Edwards has people draw with their non-dominant hand. Natalie Goldberg, the writer, has people do free writing. Do not edit, do not judge, just keep your hand moving, Natalie says. I think it's the same with photography. We all need a way to access what I would call the wild mind. 85 or 90% of our mind is unconscious. And one of the ways we can access that is by photographing freely and daily. Do not edit, do not judge. Photograph anything that strikes your fancy, anything that you feel strongly about. Even outrage is a powerful impulse to make photographs from. Over time, that activity will generate lucid gems, photographs that you can really call your own, that are infused with your own being and say something meaningful about the outer world.
0: I was just looking for a note that I had written down from your book, and it was a quote from a poem from Mary Oliver. And she said, "This is the first, wildest, and wisest thing I know, that the soul exists and that it is built entirely out of attentiveness." And that's what you're talking about doing this kind of activity. It's like it's a kind of paying attention.
1: It's paying attention. When we give attention to something, it shines with significance. Look at Cézanne painting apples. You know, by giving attention to the apple, he was able to express its livingness. Look at Picasso looking at five prostitutes. You know, Les Demoiselles d'Avignon painting. Anytime an artist interacts with the world through attention, there's an energy interaction that gets transferred to the work of art. I believe attention is the great currency of photography.
0: So it's something that we need to train ourselves to do. We're so distracted in our culture. We're just flitting from here to there, or we're living in this little silo of our own habitual thinking and even habitual seeing. We're only
1: very habitual seeing. You know, one of the goals in writing this book was to try to help people learn how to interact with technology in a creative manner. If you think about it, the paintbrush is an extension of the hand and the eye. The potter's wheel is an extension of the centered presence of the human body. When I started working on computers, I found a strange satisfaction. And I recognized in a moment that the computer is an extension of the human nervous system. So the camera in our hand is an extension of our brain, basically. When we pick up the camera, my recommendation is to really think about this as a tool to become more present, to become more attentive in the moment. Attention is both a property and a capacity. I'm not sure if I'm saying that quite the right way. Attention is both a tool and a property. In other words, it's something we can sharpen. And the more we pay focused attention, the more we will open to attention as a property, which is an expanse of awareness, awareness that includes the world and myself. But we somehow need to go through that focused attention in order to come to this larger, softer second attention.
0: So David, what I know that you suggest that we do is that we take at least, I don't know, 100, 200 photos a week. I mean, we just, and you suggest that we just go for what is attracting our eye, whether we're repulsed by it with a little outrage or whether we're just loving it, whatever it is. And then you have us go through at the end of the week, go through all these photos. And it's going to tell us something about ourselves, isn't it?
1: Yes. The key is to learn to take pictures from deeper parts of yourself. And you kind of need to take a lot of pictures in order to come to those moments where something inside of you says yes.
0: Mm.
1: Yes, in the sense that I know this is my picture to take. I know that this picture says something that I'm trying to say, even if I don't know what it is. The process of editing, when you look at your pictures, what you're looking for, this is going to sound a little strange. Let me back up for a moment. When I go into a used bookstore, I always know in a moment if I'm going to make a find. And I walk around the bookstore and I look at a shelf, and this is going to sound very new agey. A shelf seems to glow in a particular way. It has a sense of presence. And I walk over to that shelf and I find something I'm looking for. So I actually believe that attention has a capacity to see in a way that our minds cannot fathom.
0: So are you saying that like attention has I'm thinking of it like it has a glue, so to speak, or a magnetic pull of some invisible, because we're training our attention, we're strengthening that magnetic pull.
1: It's very mysterious, and I can't say I know how it happens, but we are drawn. What does Rumi say? Let yourself be silently drawn to the things you really love. So there is a magnetic pull. There's a draw to things that belong to us, so to speak. So I recommend the same thing when you're editing. When you're looking at your pictures that you've taken over the course of a week, you're looking for those pictures that have a coherence, that shine with a certain kind of significance, that jump off the page in a way. And if you collect those pictures, maybe there's three or four a week, and you put them into a separate folder, over time, you begin to find out something about your own vision. I believe that we've come to adulthood without knowing about our own vision.
0: Interesting. And I know, as a professor and as someone who teaches young people, students and older people, how your students, that after you've been with them a couple of sessions and they turn in their photos, without even knowing the names on the photos, you can pick out whose photos they are. How does that happen? What happens
1: there? It takes me 6 or 8 weeks to remember everyone's name in the classroom. Usually by the second or third class, however, I can tell whose pictures are whose. Everybody has a different way of handling form, color, light, tonality, line, shape. They also have a different emotional resonance in their work. They also have different kinds of intellectual meaning that they grapple with. All of these things put together represent what a photographer would call their vision, what a writer might call their voice. It's there. It's in each of us. It does not need to be created. It merely needs to be uncovered.
0: So you almost know someone's purpose and vision before it's apparent to themselves. Maybe. I don't know.
1: Maybe. I think with college students, that's true. With adults, one would hope that they have a little more self-awareness. But yes, I think it's easier for a teacher to see it than it is for oneself to see it. And it takes time for it to be uncovered.
0: Yes, yes, I can see that. So what do you have to say about, though you mentioned just very briefly, let's talk about some of these, the frame, the moment, the light. Let's talk about the frame. I thought that it was interesting. Tell us about how we can frame a photo.
1: Well,
0: why it's important.
1: I'm going to step back for just a minute and say one of the teachings of photography that's in the book is looking at the five different visual elements that we need to think about every time we take a picture. The frame, the light, the moment, the treatment of the subject, and how we use color and tonality. Those five questions have to be answered every time we take a photograph. The frame itself is interesting.
0: Before we go into the frame, we're going to be right back. I want to remind our listeners that I'm here with David Ulrich, and he is the author of Zen Camera, Creative Awakening with a Daily Practice in Photography. I'm Justine Willis-Toms. 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
1: I'm here with David Ulrich, and he is the author of Zen Camera, Creative Awakening with a Daily Practice in Photography. And we're talking about one of the techniques, and that's the frame. So you were about to tell us how to frame something or why it's important.
2: One of the things I have observed is that beginning photographers have a disease. And I'm going to call that disease centeritis, where they simply put everything in the center of the frame and call it a day. Most photographers think of the frame as part of the composition and think of the edges of the frame as a way of generating dynamic tension within an image. So if you're with another person and you put your hand up, let's say 2 feet away from someone else's hand, you feel nothing. If you put your hand up, let's say 6 inches from someone's hand, you're going to feel heat and warmth. It's the same with the frame. When we put things close to the edge of the frame, there's a dynamic tension that results. The frame can either contain a moment or it can imply what is happening outside the frame. So there can be energy within the frame or there can be energy that moves you out of the frame towards a suggestion of what else is happening. So the frame is a very intentional way of creating harmony or tension within an image.
1: So if you're going to take a photo, you might use your hand and sort of, how can we know what the frame is going to be?
2: You can actually have the camera open and be looking through the viewfinder and studying the relationships that take place. Or sometimes I do cup my hand around my eye just to get a sense of what the frame might look like.
1: Right.
2: Or you can freely experiment because you don't know all the possibilities of the frame. One of the tools I offer students is the exercise to shoot from the hip. Take pictures intuitively without looking through the viewfinder. You would be surprised that the chance juxtapositions in the frame will teach you a good deal about the possibilities of framing.
1: So you're just clicking from your hip, and you're not looking through the camera itself.
2: But you're doing it intuitively. You have a sense of what is being taken in by the frame.
1: Right.
2: So you're not as haphazard as it might sound.
1: Okay.
2: Like when I look at you now, what interests me is the way your hair comes down over your face, and you have a scarf that increases that verticality. And then above you is a vertical guitar hanging on a red wall. So if I were to frame you, I would want to have a sense of the verticality of your scarf moving up your torso and your hair moving up to the guitar and the guitar moving up the wall. So in a way, what we're looking at is
1: David, take the picture and let's see it. Can you do it?
2: I think I can, yes.
1: That would just be interesting to actually see it.
2: Well, I can't really quite get close enough with this camera, but you can get an idea of what I'm talking about here.
1: Okay, thanks. So we'll see about that later.
2: So you can see the verticality from your scarf.
1: Oh, I do see it.
2: Up through your hair, up through the guitar.
1: Absolutely. Absolutely. There it is. Thank you. Please send that to me and we'll put that somehow. I'll do a little blog with that and for this part of the program. That's great. Thank
2: okay,
1: you.
2: Will do.
1: Thank you. So besides framing, there's light. I know one of the things that you suggest, which just fascinated me, was to take an image, whatever it might be an object or whatever it is, and you take it many, many times at different times of day, maybe even different seasons from different angles. So talk about the benefit of that.
2: everybody likes to photograph when they're traveling, but you're almost never in the right place at the right time in terms of the light when you're traveling. One of the things that you will find in working with the camera is certain subjects need a certain kind of light. Some things want cloudy, diffuse light where you can see the volume and substance of the object. Other things look good in sunlight. You never quite know what light is going to be best for you, for a scene, until you experiment. There was a place on Maui, the island Maui, that I knew I wanted to make a photograph of. I went back there a dozen times, different times a day, different kinds of light. Finally, one day I had an intuition, I need to be here at dawn. And my last trip there, I arrived pre-dawn, and the dawn light was perfect light for that particular scene. So the light is what makes or break a photograph, really.
1: Mm-hmm, mm-hmm. I'm thinking you made a statement in your, talking about Hawaii, in your book about how frustrated you were in that series, I think it's called Hawaii 5-0, something like that. And you get so frustrated because they get the light all wrong. It's not what Hawaii is looks like at all. So say something about that.
2: This is an issue in the visual arts in general. What Hawaii 5-0, the television show, does is they oversaturate the color. So it looks far more saturated than you actually see it.
1: So it's very, very bright, huh?
2: And yeah. Photographers do the same thing. They take the saturation slider in their image editing program and they turn it forward. What people are looking for are what is called high impact imagery. People want to make an image that pops. And I would argue that that is spectacle. And spectacle is something that our culture seems to be good at. Look at the pageantry of football games, of boxing matches. Look at the spectacle that some of the political leaders put on today. I think spectacle is different than presence. What I would argue is that we are looking in an artwork for a sense of livingness, a sense of presence. And I think beginning photographers don't know how to achieve that. So they make the image over contrasty and oversaturated rather than being able to find a quality of living presence in their photographs.
1: So this is kind of what Annie Leibovitz can do. She gives a kind of presence, is that, would you say?
2: I think Annie Leibovitz has a gift for creating an environment, facilitating an environment where the subject is doing something in a way that seems to really bring them to life.
1: Mm-hmm.
2: You know, remember that iconic photograph of John Lennon and Yoko Ono where John was curled up on
1: yes.
2: the floor. That was beautiful. And many other times, Annie Leibovitz takes photographs of people where they're doing something. But whatever it is they're doing is indigenous to who they are.
1: Right.
2: And that helps bring about that sense of presence.
1: It's not extraneous.
2: It's not extraneous. It's not for effect.
1: Yes. Yes. And so what advice would you give us if we wanted to take a portrait of someone? What's your advice of how we might go about that?
2: It really comes back to attention. In order to recognize presence in a person, we need to know presence in ourselves. I had an interesting experience about 2 weeks ago. A book designer called me up and said, David, what are you doing tomorrow morning? And I said, well, I'm not sure what I'm doing tomorrow morning. And she said, would you like to photograph Obama? And I did. I can't go into the circumstances, but I took some photographs of Obama and I was struck at his quality of presence, his livingness. He felt very alive and very present and very gracious. And I think that that's often what we look for in art or imagery, is that sense of presence that comes from being able to capture the particular livingness of a subject.
1: Speaking of Obama, it reminds me of my favorite, most favorite photograph of him. he's in the portico between, you know, that kind of covered outdoor space. And Bo, the dog, is with him, on next to him. And they're both running down the portico. And both of them are actually off the ground. It's between strides. So,
2: That's great.
1: Obama is in the air between strides, and so is Bo, is sort of leaping next to him. It's a photograph. It's just imprinted on me. And that's what photographs can do. They can capture, like, as you were saying, your own photograph of Obama and his presence and your presence. There it is.
2: I think there's certain impressions that we take in. Can be art, can be music, can be another person, that touch us deeply. So the question becomes, is it the thing itself that is touching us deeply? Or is it in that moment we're more open?
1: Mm-hmm.
2: I think it can be a combination. There's certain works of art or images that touch me deeply that I look at, and 20 years later, I'm still getting something from it. And at the same time, there are times when I know that I'm closed, when I'm frantic or anxious, I'm not seeing, I'm not present to any impression I may take in. So the question is, how do we prepare ourselves to take in those impressions of the world, of things, of people that could be deeply nourishing to us?
1: Right. You know, there's another couple of photographs that were passed around the internet that really touched me. And there were both, there were photographs. One, the first one is a photograph of President Trump, and he's getting off of Air Force One, and it's raining, and he has an umbrella over his head, and he's halfway down the staircase, and he's followed by his son, Barron. And Barron is without any covering. He has nothing. He's just out in the rain. And then that photograph is put next to another photograph that shows a man and a young boy together. You just see the back of them. And they are also in the rain walking. And he has an umbrella, and this man has his arm around this young boy, and he's holding the umbrella over his head. And just those two photographs together just breaks your heart open and says something without words. And this is what photography can do. It can go right to that heart with beyond our intellect.
2: Picasso said something one time. He said, "Art is a lie that tells the truth." So we don't know what the context of those moments are really.
1: Right.
2: But basically, the way the photographer has captured them speaks volumes.
1: So we can do that ourselves in what we choose to represent and present. I want to remind our listeners that I'm here with David Ulrich, and he is the author of Zen Camera, Creative Awakening with a Daily Practice in Photography. And if you want to know about his work, you can go to his website, creativeguide.com, or his blog site, theslenderthread.org, or you can get to either one of those through our website, newdimensions.org. And David spells his last name ULRICH. I'm Justine Willis-Toms. 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

0: Hi, I'm here with David Ulrich, and he is the author of Zen Camera Creative Awakening with a Daily Practice in Photography. And David, let's talk about the title of your book, Zen Camera. Okay, are you a Zen practitioner?
1: I'm a student of Zen. My teacher, Minor White, brought many Zen exercises into the classroom. I feel it's a very apropos language because I think there's a good deal of relationship between Zen practice and the creative process. I'm not part of a Zen lineage, but I do study Zen and practice it to some degree.
0: I'm thinking many people who have been on the program, many guests before you, who talk about the creative process, they will say that meditation is a big part of the creative process. And I think that you agree with that. And I'd love for you to say something about that.
1: I totally agree with that. My first photography class in college, we walked into the room very noisily, and the teacher was sitting in the front of the room in a lotus position. As we entered the room, he opened his eyes and he said, "It is my belief that creativity arises from stillness." I believe that a quiet mind, I believe that a centered body open us to the deeper aspects of our being human. I think Zen sitting is a very powerful tool for self-transformation. I think the creative process and photography can really assist in that process. Photography asks us for a dual awareness. We have to be aware, situational awareness of the world, and we have to be aware of ourselves and our own thoughts and our own reactions to the thing in front of us. There is a kind of a mindfulness that is necessary with photography. We see how we see. We witness our thoughts, our reactions, our feelings toward what we're looking at, and a relationship is established.
0: Yes, and so that's the difference when we see someone taking a photograph without that awareness, and then we see a photograph where that presence somehow exists in some mysterious way. It's just radiated in some ways.
1: In Zen and in art, we aim for present moment awareness, being present in the moment. And I have a belief that if two photographers were standing side by side in the same tripod hole, so to speak, and one person was giving attention to the subject and the other person was not, that we would see the difference. I think there's an energetic currency that takes place through attention. I think once we begin to sit and quiet the mind, we come to the deeper elements of being human, which we find and observe in ourselves, but we also find and observe in people around us.
0: So you talk about attention, you give it some space in your book, so to speak, and as you said earlier in the program, you said attention is photography's great currency, and it's a capacity that we can strengthen. We can actually build like a muscle. We can build on it. And we're not good at that.

0: And how do we do that? I think one of the tried and true methods of engaging the wholeness of a human being is through sitting in the morning or sitting during the day, but also this sense of an active attention, a mindful attention that we bring inward and outward simultaneously.
1: Mm-hmm, mm-hmm. I know one of the activities that surprised me and fascinated me in the book is that this has to do with photography, but it's a different activity. It's an activity of drawing, that you actually suggests that we draw something, but not look at the hand that's drawing. We draw it intuitively, like we're looking at something or even looking at someone, and we draw their face without looking down at the paper. And what's the purpose of that?
0: Do you remember Walt Whitman's poem, I don't know the name of it, about the 28 young bathers at the shore? He talks about, I ran my hand tremblingly over the water droplets on their body. There is the possibility of an active empathy. As I look at you now and I see the vertical scarf and the hair, there's an inward movement that I feel I want to trace with my hand. This sense of active empathy can be a way of entering into the things that are outside of us. And it's a relationship between our own attention and whatever we're perceiving. So I think that this kind of empathy, this kind of active empathy, can link us to the subject in a very humanistic manner.
1: You have us also to take an object and to enter into that object, not through our imagination, but to be part, like let's say we're sitting in front of a tree, and you have us do an exercise of becoming that tree.
0: Become the tree, yes.
1: And what do you mean by that?
0: This has to be approached with care. What does it mean to stand in someone's shoes? That's the classic example of empathy. So you watch somebody walk down the street. Let's say they have very baggy jeans. Let's say the jeans are sort of falling down a little bit. What does it feel like to be in those legs? What does it feel like to be wearing those jeans? What does it feel like to wear a particular cap that someone is wearing? You can know the experience of another through your own body and your own feelings.
1: So this is like putting your judgments aside, your preconceptions aside. It's like...
0: has nothing to do with what we think about somebody or how we judge them. It simply has to do with the very physical facts of their existence. You know, the posture, the way they're sitting, the way one's hand is sort of resting on the face. You can feel that in your own body.
1: You know, I remember I used to go to a wonderful body worker, an osteopathic doctor, and he was a healer. And when I walked in the office, he said, oh, I know exactly what's going on with you. He could tell from my walk. And I was so surprised at how he could just see so much more than I could. And so since that time, it's been like several decades since that time, I have started to train myself to see how different people walk and to start to know where someone is feeling pain and where their pain is. I never thought I could do that before, but it's a matter of kind of expanding our awareness in some way.
0: It's really expanding our awareness and staying open to the wisdom of the body, the wisdom of the feelings, in addition to the knowing of the mind. One of the things that is a very useful exercise is to look at your own photographs. What do your photographs say about you? A trained and perceptive observer can tell quite a bit, because anytime you take a photograph, whether it's of something out there or even of yourself, you are always doing a self-portrait in some way or another. And I think if you really look at your work as a self-portrait, it far exceeds what we would call a shallow selfie, where you're simply photographing how you look externally.
1: Oh, that's beautiful. So it's going to really tell us a lot about ourselves. And this is the whole point, that, I mean, we don't...

0: need to aspire to be a professional photographer, but we can learn more, discover more about ourselves through this process.
1: It can be a journey of self-discovery. We all have our angels, we all have our demons, we all have our strengths, we all have our weaknesses. These things can be revealed. These things will be shown in relief as we engage any art form, including photography.
0: Is there any parting advice that you would give us to keep up the good work of taking these photographs and maybe adding this to our repertoire of how we can function with more creativity in our lives?
1: I think that the more we engage the creative process, whether it's by taking pictures or playing music or writing a journal, ideas beget ideas, creativity begets creativity. I was an athlete when I was in high school. I was a competitive swimmer. I could not imagine swimming the race without warming up first. If you take pictures on a regular basis, you synchronize and you enter what we call the flow. It's a heightened state. It's what we aim for in sitting some of the time, is this kind of enhanced awareness. But we can also enter it through the creative arts.
0: David, I want to thank you so much for being with us today.
1: Thank you very much for having me. I always enjoy talking about creativity and photography. So thank you, Justine. This was a wonderful experience.
0: Thank you. I've been here with David Ulrich, and he is the author of Zen Camera, Creative Awakening with a Daily Practice in Photography. And if you want to know more about his work, you can go to his website, creativeguide.com, or his blog, theslenderthread.org. Or you can get there through the New Dimensions website, newdimensions.org. And he spells his last name Ulrich, David Ulrich. And I want to thank you all for joining us. This is Justine Willis-Toms. 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This is program number 3646.
2: 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Our executive producer is Justine Willis-Toms. Our post-production editor is Lou Judson. 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
5: What happened to international law in the wake of the Gaza genocide? Yes, the International Court of Justice, the International Criminal Court, rose to the challenge in a way, but the system was built in such a way that at least as a tool to stop a genocide in Gaza or the ethnic cleansing of Palestinians in the West Bank, it is useless. Even more useless, it is as a tool to rectify a momentous historical injustice that continues even more horrifically today.
6: That's Ilan Pape, and this is Alternative Radio. I'm David Barsamyan. This edition of AR features Ilan Pape on international law and the case of Gaza. The International Criminal Court is an independent judicial body that has jurisdiction over individuals charged with crimes against humanity, starvation, war crimes, and genocide. The Genocide Convention, which the U.S. has ratified, defines genocide as acts committed with intent to destroy, in whole or in part, a national, ethnical, racial, or religious group. In November 2024, after court deliberations on Gaza, the ICC issued arrest warrants for Israeli Prime Minister Benjamin Netanyahu and former Defense Minister Yoav Gallant. Israel denounced the ICC ruling as absurd and anti-Semitic. The U.S. response? It not only ignored the ruling, but leveled sanctions against ICC judges and lawyers. International law, to have any credibility, must be applied equally without fear or favor. Our guest today is Ilan Pape, an award-winning historian. He teaches at Exeter University in the UK. He was born in Haifa, Israel. From 1984 to 2006, he taught at the University of Haifa. Among his many books are A Very Short History of the Israel-Palestine Conflict and 10 Myths About Israel. He spoke at Brighton University in Brighton, UK. And now, Ilan Pape.
5: Gaza is an epicenter. The epicenter of an earthquake is usually the place where the worst damage is inflicted. In many ways, I do feel that Gaza, namely the genocide of Gaza, and the international reaction to the genocide, exposed in the starkest way possible as an epicenter, what is wrong with the international system that we live in. It exposed what's wrong with our world, but it also uncovered, hopefully, a way forward not only for Gaza, for Palestine, or the Middle East, but for the world at large. It's difficult to say this when we have in mind the image of the destruction, of the dead, of the wounded, of the dispossessed, to say that this is a moment from which you can derive any optimism about the future. But I do believe, as an historian, that there are these moments in history where the worst is unfolding before our eyes, but the worst is also hiding deep, deep below, a chance for a different kind of reality. Because it is so bad, it is so cruel, it is so inhuman, that you do hope that it awakes a lot of people who disregarded what happened there, or were complicit in what happened there, who might have a different perspective now, or needed a different perspective unfortunately, when such horrific genocide and ethnic cleansing are being daily televised, and they cannot anymore claim ignorance of what's happening. I hope this is not too optimistic, but I do believe, again, from studying history, that there is this connection between a terrible moment and the awakening of what is better in humanity, whether it's compassion, whether it's solidarity, whether it is caring for someone and understanding that their fate is also strongly connected to your own fate. Time will tell, of course, if I'm right or not. Let me enumerate some of the bare realities that this human-made disaster area called the Gaza Strip has laid bare before us. Before doing that, let me preface by saying that the gap between those who recognize these terrible realities that were uncovered in the last 3 years and those who deny them is the gap between saving the Palestinians in the future and allowing the carnage to continue. It's the same gap between what you can do or cannot do for the people of Gaza and the way you relate to what you have seen, at least in the last 3 years, and of course, with a deeper understanding of what happened even in a much wider historical concept. Do notice, I did not say the gap between those who see these realities and those who do not see the realities, namely those who are ignorant of them. There's a difference between ignorance and denial. Anyone who is belonging to a government or an organization or as an individual who have the power to change the reality on the ground cannot claim ignorance about the most televised genocide of our time and its consequences. I wish it was the case that all we needed is to educate people and inform them of what happens and the implications of what happened. But what we need is not information. The information today is there. What we need is to refer to their morality, humanity, historical responsibility, to their vocation and accountability as politicians. And this is a far more difficult task ahead of us. Unlike so many members of civil society at large, with whom I engage, and many of you, I'm sure, are engaging in huge numbers, who through their willingness to know what really happened in Palestine since the arrival of Zionism and what unfolded during the Nakba of 1948 and what happened after 1948 in the history which the Palestinians call the ongoing Nakba, were willing to use that information or were prodded by this information to leave behind them their unconditional support in the past for Israel and their loyalty to the Zionist fabrications about the past and accepting the responsibility of their own countries and governments that in their name enabled the dispossession of Palestine and the Palestinians. Unlike these new members of the global solidarity movement that in the last 3 years joined the movement in unprecedented numbers, it seems that for most politicians who have the power to impact reality, the question is not what happened or how terrible it is what happened in Palestine or even how complicit they are in the catastrophe, but rather they ask themselves and they keep asking themselves how dangerous such an acknowledgement is to their careers and electoral future. But we should not despair of enumerating before them these bare realities that the epicenter of the human-made mega earthquake of Gaza had exposed. Here are some of them. Not all of them are globals, but all of them are issues that pertain directly to the future of Palestine or to the world at large within a framework that refuses to distinguish between what happens to the Palestinians and other injustices in the world. Let me begin with the collapse of the international legal system. I think that's probably one of the most important consequences. If we talk about Gaza as an epicenter of what happens to our systems in the world, I think it's a good place to start. What happened to international law in the wake of the Gaza genocide? It was built in 1945. The wish was to avoid another world war, another Holocaust. When the Human Rights Charter was drafted in 1948, and the United Nations was established in 1945 with all the relevant international tribunals, which were meant to regulate international law and justice, still much of the world was colonized. And so the analysis behind what was wrong with the world and what should be done in order to overcome the realities of extremism were not done in consultation with the colonized world. The colonizers themselves, in a way, decided what is universal, what is international justice. And that comes back to bite us today, in the way that, for instance, so many people in the global south have little confidence in the international system as a fair system, but rather see it as a very biased idea and system that is not meant to serve them, but to serve what used to be the colonizers' world. And you can see it in the analysis. If you look at the documents of 45 to 48, when these people who took upon themselves this sacred mission to create an international system that would make sure that there's no third world war, when you look at their analysis, you can see that when they talk about the charters and conventions and organizations that would prevent such a calamity, they point out to communism, to Nazism, to fascism as the causes of extremism. And these ideologies are depicted as the destroyers of the Enlightenment. And so they are absolutely confident that you need to return the 19th century Enlightenment and its principles in order to build a better world. The very same Enlightenment that enabled, without any moral inhibitions, slavery, imperialism, colonialism, and settler colonialism. It was not until 1960 that the possible connection was recognized and international and internalized in Europe, the connection between the mass Western killing of millions of people in the Americas, in Africa, in Asia, in Australia, and the mass killing of Europeans by Europeans, including 6 million Jews. The German slaughtering of people in Namibia had much to do with the Holocaust as anti-Semitism and Nazism. The Anglophile Hitler was inspired by the British mass killing of millions of people in the Indian subcontinent, as he wrote himself. As a result of this recognition, and once physical colonialism came to an end in the 60s, in the 1960s, in the 1970s, it was possible for those who were regulating international law in the world to define colonialism, finally, as a violation of international law. But when it was suggested that also settler colonialism, not only colonialism, would be regarded as violation of international law, namely not only looking at countries that gained independence because the empires collapsed as legitimate victims of international law, but looking at the people who were eliminated to enable new countries to become independent, then this was too much for the international system to stomach as part of building a new world. So, not surprisingly, if you look at the discussions about the need to define settler colonialism as a violation of international law, the United States, Canada, Australia, New Zealand, in those days South Africa was still under apartheid, and Israel were the ones who objected most strongly than anyone else to the idea of defining settler colonialism as a crime against humanity and violations of international law. So settler colonialism until today is not recognized as a violation in international law, although at least the United Nations produced recently conventions about the rights of indigenous people. The trajectory that allegedly is making international law more inclusive, for instance, by its reference to colonialism and to indigenous rights, by its condemnation of racism, of apartheid and segregation. This inclusive attitude, for me, is still a comfortable ride for the ex-colonizers. What Gaza, or the genocide of Gaza, did, it exposed a case study that was very challenging in terms of people's political career, one that demanded a rehaul of the educational system, of re-evaluating trade and diplomatic relations with Israel. If indeed the system built in 1945 was to be applied to a settler colonial state that clearly violated international law and should have borne the consequences. Or put differently, the seemingly justified action the West was willing to employ against Iran, North Korea, and Russia, and in the case of the United States, Venezuela, and Cuba, or more individual prosecutions of dictators in Africa or war criminals in Serbia. When all of this, on the basis of a very logical analysis, supported by quite a lot of works of scholars and human rights organizations, when all of that had to be employed, or even part of it had to be employed against Israel, the system collapsed. The actions were needed against what in 1948 the international community regarded as the most important act of restorative justice. That is, they saw Israel within the discussion of building a new world, they saw the establishment of Israel as an act of justice, almost of ultimate justice, for compensating the Jewish people, not only for the Holocaust, but for centuries of anti-Semitism. And how would they compensate the Jews for that? By building a Jewish state in Palestine. Although this should have been realized long before the genocide in Gaza, after it, it's surely something we have to reassess whether this was a restorative act of justice, or whether it was actually a momentous act of injustice against the Palestinian people. Such a drastic reference that we are asking now European politicians to adopt in view of the project that was European at heart proved too much for the system of international law. Yes, the International Court of Justice, the International Criminal Court, rose to the challenge in a way, but the system was built in such a way that at least as a tool to stop a genocide in Gaza or the ethnic cleansing of Palestinians in the West Bank, it is useless. Even more useless, it is as a tool to rectify a momentous historical injustice that continues even more horrifically today. This is not only because international law has no teeth or powers of sanctions. I claim that Western indifference and at times complicity towards the genocide in Gaza is the outcome of the project which the West, the EU, Europe in general, and later the United States, conceived, executed, maintained, and protected as an organic project of what they would call the Judeo-Christian civilization. The problem that now in 2026, as in 1882, could only be realized with coercion, destruction, and total violation of international law. So how could it be a project of civilization if it needed so much violence to set it, to maintain it, to defend it? The unfolding, escalating violence toward the Palestinians should have triggered a soul-searching journey among those who established the project and still protected today. A soul-searching journey, as I mentioned, millions of members of the civil society undertook in recent years, but not their politicians. The motive, as I noted, of the politicians, and I think that's why they are not joining us in what is so clearly necessary, is that so many of them are self-centered. So many of them see politics not as a vocation, but as a career. And as long as such moral stances would be deemed too risky for them in terms of their future, they will do their best either to shun away from taking action or obey obediently, as they do in this country, the pro-Israeli lobby. There were many shields protecting this inclination of politicians to boldly engage with the project of Zionism as a misguided European solution to the problem of anti-Semitism. Bygones are bygones, claimed the American and Europeans who dominated the so-called peace process. Yes, history 4,000 years ago is relevant to the future of Palestine, but history of colonization in Palestine, going back to the late 19th century, and still continues, colonization that still continues today, is, and the connection between that history and the reality unfolding in front of our eyes, were deemed by those who dominated the so-called peace industry or peace process as a waste of time and unhelpful journeys into an irrelevant past. You can read it in the, you know, even in the biographies and autobiographies of those Americans who were involved in the so-called peace process, how they blame the Palestinians for being stuck in the past, and in the same sentence justify the Zionist claim that what happened 4,000 years ago justifies the colonization of Palestine. Of course, since the brutality of Israel was undeniable, this kind of shield or this kind of antidote was not enough to justify Western indifference, that is, the bygones are bygones. You had to claim that insisting on the historical context as the only entry point for understanding the violence of either the Hamas in 2023 or the Israeli genocide in its wake, you had to insist that such a demand to look at the historical context before making a moral judgment of what happened, you had to insist in order to shield Israel that this is an act of anti-Semitism or Holocaust denial. And in some places, it is even articulated in such a way. For instance, in the directive that German university get, you are not allowed to talk about historical context when you are analyzing what happened in the last 3 years in Palestine. And even we in British university know the pressures we get from the pro-Israeli lobby, claiming that if we provide a context to the Hamas attack and the Israeli reaction, we are immediately branded as anti-Semites and Holocaust deniers. I'm not underestimating the difficulties that politicians face in the world with dealing with Israel, in reconciling a state that in the political scene of the West is defined as the only democracy in the Middle East, a high-tech and military power, with a vibrant LGBTQ scene in Tel Aviv and successful appearances both on the OECD and Eurovision charts. Well, it's very difficult to undermine this image. And how do you reconcile that image with the image that emerges from leading international human rights report, including by two Israeli human rights reports, from the scholarly community and the United Nations that frame the country as an apartheid state? How do you reconcile the image and the reality? And of course, what really would trouble every Palestinian friend I have is that Palestinians have argued this for decades. And of course, nobody listened to them. But now that other non-Palestinians are arguing the same, suddenly there is a clash between the image in Western politics and the reality on the ground. Another shield of trying to reconcile the image and the reality was to claim that the brutality and violence are either acts of self-defense, as we heard from Israel when he talks about the genocide in Gaza, and when this was too unreal to accept because the images were beyond explanation as self-defense, then you had to say that these were exceptions that do not prove the rule. Instead, of course, of seeing that the violence, for what it really is, the principal method of implementing an immoral, an impractical, an unsustainable project of imposing a European Jewish state at the heart of the Arab world at the expense of the Palestinians, with the aim of displacing and replacing them. This can only be done by brutality that had to escalate when it met later on the violence of the anti-colonialist movement. But these are not the kind of analyses that we are seeing. The figures of recent polls in Israel show you how wrong it is to assume that what we see is an exception and not the rule. It shows how inherently racist is the Israeli Jewish society, that these horrific policies are really fundamental features of the Zionist state and not actually exceptional attitudes and policies of that or other government of Israel, or the actions or the views of a marginal political movement. 93% of the Israeli Jews supported the genocide. Similar numbers support the assault on Iran. There is no official figures for how many Israeli Jews support the treatment of political prisoners, the harassing of and killing of farmers in the West Bank, the people of South Hebron, the dwellers of refugee camps in the West Bank, and above all, the continued actions against the 2 million people living in the Gaza Strip. And one can add to it the treatment of the activists in the last flotilla that came to try and help the people in Gaza. We do not have polls for how these actions are perceived by the vast majority of Israeli Jews, but it would be beyond belief if the level of support would not be similar to the one for the genocide and the other actions I have just mentioned.
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5: At one point last month, there were 6 million people in the Middle East that became refugees because of Israel. Does this mass dispossession have anything to do with the core idea of Zionism? It's a question at times that we are not allowed to ask. We're very lucky that I'm asking this question and you're still here and I'm still here. God knows with this government and the next government you have if this would be possible. So let's enjoy this freedom for a moment of asking, is the problem Zionism? It became like the worst kind of anti-Semitism is to raise questions against Zionism. Does this mass dispossession that we are viewing today, so many people are without their homes, is it not because of the core idea of Zionism? A project of Jewish settlers encouraged by Europe and later the United States to settle in Palestine, replace and displace the Palestinians so that the nightmare of the Holocaust could come to a closure. There was, of course, a different way of dealing with that nightmare. And the Holocaust was a nightmare. The whole Second World War mass killing of people, not just Jews, millions of other people, were slaughtered. There was another way of dealing with it, one that is still open, by the way. But the road was not taken. No one, there was not one call from a European leader or European intellectual in 1945. There was not one call for the Jews of Europe to return, to stay, and rebuild a Europe that will produce antidotes to racism, fascism, and Nazism. There was no such call. But rather, all the famous intellectuals of Europe gave unconditional support to the idea of creating or building a European Jewish state outside of Europe. And Jews, first not in great number, but then quite massively accepted the anti-Semitic notion. That's the whole idea of Zionism. They accept the anti-Semitic notion that Judaism is a race, a different nation. So that Jews cannot be Americans, they cannot be British, they cannot be German, they cannot be Moroccan, they cannot be Iraqis, because they are a different nations. And for that matter, the Jews who lived in Palestine cannot be Palestinians. And therefore, they have a moral right and material support to cede a homeland from other people to make the nation state for the Jews as a different race. For the West, in the emerging Cold War, it was important to have a Jewish state that would be the first to declare that there is a new Germany, a denazified Germany. They needed it because of the emerging Cold War. You needed West Germany to be legitimized, even before denazification of West Germany even began. The damage was so more acute because racism in the society, in European societies, remained untouched, with the consequences clear to us today, because instead of dealing with racism, you actually pushed the most important victim of European racism outside of Europe. It was much easier in those days when the intellectual scenes was contemplating what was wrong and what was right of such a project to regard it as a huge achievement of the Judeo-Christian civilization and its enemies, and an antidote to its enemies in the East, be they communists or Muslims. Had at that moment in time the West recognized the contribution of Islam to that civilization that they called the Judeo-Christian civilization, the preservation of Palestine as an Arab country connected to Islamic civilization would have been far more just project than the idea of turning it into a European Jewish state. For Christian fundamentalists then and now, the project is an ideal twin solution for their Jewish question. The Jews are not among them, are not among their midst, because they all go to Palestine, and are part of a divine scheme that will bring back Jesus Christ, resurrect the dead, and begin a new 1,000 years of Christ's reign in the world. Even before the genocide, the Gaza Strip exposed the cynicism of the military industry and its role as another shield that was meant to prevent a discussion of a situation that is not complex and is quite straightforward, unlike the claim of the Israeli propaganda. The military industry, it seems, was not content with testing cutting-edge lethal weapons by exporting them to post-colonial areas of feuds and conflicts or ruthless police forces. The real theater where you could test the efficiency of weapons was the Gaza Strip. And not surprising, the genocide increased dramatically the Israeli military arms sales, as it did before that in 2014 and in 2009. The epicenter, however, has exposed also an alternative way forward. First and foremost, it showed the gap between Palestine as a symbol of justice and liberation in the eyes of millions of people in the world and the pro-Israeli stances of the political elites and mainstream media. This gap is not limited to a disagreement between electorates or civil society, societies and their government of what should be the policy towards Israel. It is a symptom of the gap between the civil societies and the governments on most issues that have a moral dimension, or a justice element in them. It relates to government's policy towards global warming, towards refugees, towards poverty, healthcare, education, and making ends meet to have reasonable life on this globe. A growing understanding that there is a connection between the fact that 72 million children in this world do not have any access to education and the dismal condition of your own education system is an important recognition of this gap between politics from above and the concern of the society at large. That there is a connection between the indifference to the Palestinians and to the homeless in one's own society. That there is a connection between supporting the state of Israel with arms and high tech and financial aid and the privatization of what should be public services and the slave markets of the multinational corporation, the gig economy of the transit drivers, the expulsion of immigrants from the United States and the brutality of the police and the toleration of the immiseration and carnage in Palestine. These things are connected. They are not connected in our mind. They are connected in the real world. There is a need for a new kind of politics and a new kind of politicians, less self-centered and not ones who view the electorate as a ticket to a fresh or continued political career, but as vocation, responsibility, without outraged salaries and pension deals, as if they were managing a huge multinational corporation and not representing the people of the country. This other kind of politics would not have stood idle, I believe, in the face of the most televised genocide in our times. And where would these politicians come from is a good question. And I have a hope. And I ask myself, will the students who participated in the encampments in the campuses in solidarity with Palestine, the young people who marched in their millions for Palestine, who escalated their solidarity in actions such as Palestine Action, or boarded the flotilla to Gaza, will be they one day politicians not in marginal positions in parties, but with the power to make change? We have to believe that they will be. Otherwise, not only Gazans, not only Palestinians, not only Lebanese would continue to suffer, but also the world would be unable to collaborate on challenges that cannot be faced by one state alone, be it global warming, poverty, migration, or so on. We need more than just a new kind of politics. We need to ask why the courageous revolutionary movements of Occupy Wall Street, the Arab Spring movement, did not materialize into effective political movements. The answer is twofold in my mind. One has to do with the toxic impact of the established left parties on the revolutionary scene's possibility in the left, the social democratic parties of the West, and the establishment of the Democratic Party in the United States that became ring-wing parties in order to win the center in politics and chasing out those who demanded genuine socialist agenda. Not surprising, people who also identify openly and clearly with the cause of Palestine, which gave, of course, the excuse for people to oust them from such social democratic parties as anti-Semitic or, if they were Jewish, as self-hating Jews. These parties are not the solution or an alternative to the kind of politics that poisons us today. Then there is the more authentic left that ideologically and historically always made the connection between socio-economic justice in Palestine and yet still has not found a way to replicate the coalition that ad hoc brings millions to demonstrate for Palestine but cannot be replicated into a seriously political force that can be a powerful, transformative political factor or movement. This requires soul searching, even in that part of the left, about lofty secular positions, misaddressing and misunderstanding the power of identity politics in the Arab world in general and in the Levant, what we call in Arabic the Mashrek, in particular, that is Palestine, Syria, Lebanon, and Jordan. Only a dialogical front of religious and secular people, people of the left, and liberals with a modicum of humanity, green or otherwise, will be powerful enough to change politics from within, and as a consequence, adopt a policy that through sanctions and pressure would save at least the lives of thousands of Palestinians in the future. For a more fundamental change, for a decolonized, for a de-Zionized Palestine, we need changes in so many places, but I will just mention few of them. And I'm talking about not pressuring Israel to stop the carnage, but changing fundamentally the reality in Palestine and making it a free country as part of a liberation and decolonization process. For that, we need an Iran that rids itself from its dismal human rights record. We need a new Arab world that navigates as it used to before the arrival of imperialism within the rich mosaic of groups that are there, some of them ethnocultural, some of them are religious on the one hand, and the need of people to live reasonable life. There are too many millions of people who are hungry and angry in the Arab world to make it an effective force of changing the reality. A world that hoped that newly founded nation states will offer economic welfare and individual freedoms. This transition from the past at the end of the Ottoman Empire was never allowed to mature and develop. But this process of transition was not allowed to mature by the arrival of imperialism and Zionism, especially when Palestine, Lebanon, and Syria were targeted by imperialism, and Palestine, of course, by Zionism. When they interfered, and they had, of course, they have done it in alliance, unfortunately, with local individuals and movement who wished to dominate and control after the Ottomans rather than sustain the fragile but durable genuine coexistence of groups, faiths, and identities. And there's no better example than Palestine before 1948, when Muslim Christians and Jews coexisted. We're not romanticizing, we're not idealizing this coexistence, we are talking about it as a normal coexistence, when there is no existential danger to anyone. And therefore, yes, you can deal with the troubles that come in with a normal human society. But normal life, with all its problems, is something, ironically, Palestinians are craving for in the last 120 years. They want to have the normal problems of a human society. They're not even allowed to have that. With the exposure of these extensive cracks in the international system, also the cracks of the foundation of the State of Israel were exposed. The tragedy of Gaza is also a moment of opportunity because of that. History is not linear. History is cyclic. And once foundations have so much rot in them, they will collapse. But this could lead to a more misery unless we recognize what should fill the void that such inevitable disintegration would bring with it, not only in Gaza, not only in Palestine, but in many, many parts of the world. If anybody thinks that you could limit the damage and the carnage and the destruction that are being now experienced by millions of people in Palestine, in Lebanon, in South Syria, if you think that you can limit that suffering to that part of the world alone, you are wrong. A war in the Gulf impacts the standard of living in the West, maybe will increase the realization that the future of the world, its economy, its social cohesion, its ability to deal with challenges such as global warming is connected to the world's attitude towards Palestine and Israel. And this is something that goes back to the fact that the world had decided that Palestine is such an important place, that is, the Western world decided Palestine was such an important place that it had to be the place where Europe solves its own problems. Well, if they want, and I'm sure no Palestinians would object to it, if they want to let the Palestinians to have Palestine, the Palestinians would be the first one to be happy to say to the world, it's fine for us not to be connected to your problems, to your agenda, but you never allowed us such an independence. And as a good friend of mine used to say, and with this I would end, when I asked her, what would you think Palestinians will do if we are right and one day Palestine would be liberated and free? And she said, we will close the doors for 2 years and we ask no one to come and visit us, no one to come and help us. We just want to be with ourselves for 2 years and to feel what does it mean really to be free and independent. Thank you.
7: I wonder if you could say a bit more about the significance of imperialism and particularly the importance of oil in the Middle East and the way that Western imperialism has therefore supported the Zionist cause. I'd be interested in your view on that.
5: Of course, oil plays a very important role in the, especially the American, but not only the American, not only involvement in the Middle East, but the wish to be a dominant economic and political force. However, I think that what is so unique about the Zionist project is that in order to make what for me looks almost an impossible project when it was first suggested, you needed a very powerful coalition to make it a reality, and you needed even a more powerful coalition to sustain it. And the coalition could not have been made only by people who thought that Israel is a financial asset or a factor that would ensure benefits in the field of energy, fossil energy, or petrol, and so on. You needed far more than that to make such a project a reality. You needed Christian fundamentalists who thought that Israel has to exist because they believed really that this is something that is part of a divine scheme. And do remember the politicians in the late 19th century that were willing to push Britain to occupy Palestine, and not only to occupy Palestine, to make Palestine a Jewish state, some of them were Christian fundamentalists belonging to evangelical Christians. So it was not just economic interest. There was also ideological interest. And then you have something that is not necessarily connected to petrol, the arms industry, the securitization industry, even the pharmaceutical multinational corporation are very much vested in Israel because the Israeli politicians are willing again and again to use the Israeli population as experiment for new drugs and so on. So you have to examine this international coalition, this powerful coalition, and understand that this is what really the Palestinians are facing, not just the military power of Israel, but the international coalition behind that military power. And I believe this coalition is weakening. And I believe members of this coalition, not necessarily for moral reasons, even for cynical reasons, do not regard Israel anymore as an asset, but as a liability. You can still use the petroleum of the Middle East without Israel. There are enough greedy people in the Arab world who would make sure that petrol gets to America even without normalizing relationship with Israel, certainly after the bombing of their countries by Iran. In the last few months.
8: Thank you so much. You gave an excellent podcast with the Makdizi brothers. Right. You mentioned that even if Israel expands the Litani River and they take that land, that diplomacy will not be possible, that they will continue with an expansionist project. And the same with the yellow line in the Gaza Strip. So I guess my question is, what is your view, I guess, on the chance for diplomacy? And if there is no chance for diplomacy in this case, what are the options for politicians in terms of sanctions, the boycott movement, if diplomacy in the regular sense won't work with an expansionist project?
5: There is no chance for diplomacy, as I said in that podcast, but also in other places. The reason is that even the more genuine participants in the diplomatic efforts in what is called the Arab-Israeli conflict or the Palestine issue, still believe that their role, if they are Europeans or Americans or Canadians or whatever, that they believe their role is to mediate, that the two sides cannot come together unless

0: says now it's time for lunch. Because I think she or who, in some cases it's she, sometimes it's him, realizes that this is true. So diplomacy depends what we mean by this. If diplomacy is used to save the Palestinians, to defend the Palestinians, yes, there is a role for diplomacy. If diplomacy continues to play the game, what is needed is mediation, then it provides, intentionally or unintentionally, immunity for Israel to continue its policies of genocide in Gaza, of ethnic cleansing in the West Bank, and intimidating the region as a whole.
1: I would like to know, what is your position or your analysis about censorship?
0: This is an interesting question, because I'm not terribly sure that this censorship is working once it moved to alternative media and the cyberspace. The bottom line was that the lobby is very good in pressuring mainstream media, established media, political elites. It found it very difficult to challenge civil society. You can, yes, you can cause community centers to be shut. You can, intimidate universities, you can intimidate churches and so on. But it's less effective than intimidating a politician by saying to him or her, we will support your rival if you will not support our cause. And I think in a similar way, it's too much of a fluid water to be contained. And you can, on the one hand, yes, there is attempt to, of course, to use the Israeli connection to Meta, to Microsoft, and so on. And they will do all they can, of course, to make sure that they think that this would be good enough tool to somehow make the images that this alternative media brought to public attention, the information that was brought to public attention, disappear. I don't believe it will work. First of all, because the already information is there. So you can close it, but it's there. For me, it's the inevitable pathological phase Israel has arrived at. We have about 1,000 clips of Israeli soldiers from Gaza documenting some of the worst things that they did to the people of Gaza. They documented it. They decided to share it with the world. So what would the censor do? You see, I think that we have to realize this. People say it's a different Israel. I say this is the inevitable Israel, but that's a different discussion now. What is not debatable is that this is an Israel that doesn't care about international law, that is not afraid of public opinion, that is not afraid of condemnation, that still, when its own citizens say, but we are being thrown out of restaurants, from taxis, we are unwelcome, they still are happy to believe the government's explanation that this is just a continuation of anti-Semitism and hatred of Jews. Not everyone buys it. Unfortunately, those Israelis who don't buy it choose to leave rather than to create an anti-Zionist movement. But this is changing as well. I mean, there is a growing willingness, I think, to challenge Zionism also from within Jewish communities, and that is very promising. Thank you.
2: Thank you all so much.
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Joe Ritchie is our general manager and editor. I'm David Barsamian. Thank you for listening.

0: what is possible to throw together in the age of social media and precarious labor is different than what was possible to throw together in the 1960s. And what kinds of outcomes can be generated by these mass movements is also different as well.
1: Have you gone to any of the No Kings marches in the last couple of years to connect with fellow American residents who are appalled by the current state of affairs? Or did you stay at home thinking that your participation wouldn't make a difference anyway? This week on Sea Change Radio, we hear from writer and journalist Vincent Bevins, the author of The Jakarta Method and If We Burn, to try to get a clearer understanding of mass protests in the 21st century. We look at the impact of January 6th, an event that took place after the publication of Bevins' books, compare protest movements in this country with those that took place around the world in the 2010s, and discuss how the internet and social media have changed the nature of protesting, for better and for worse.

0: I'm joined now on Sea Change Radio by Vincent Bevins. He is a foreign correspondent and an author. His books include The Jakarta Method and most recently If We Burn. He's also the editor of North South Notes. Vincent, welcome to Sea Change Radio.
1: Thank you for having me.
0: So your most recent book, If We Burn, The Mass Protest Decade and the Missing Revolution. I wanted to talk to you today about that book and how it relates to the U.S. Maybe you could first spell out an executive summary of If We Burn, and then we can relate it to where we are as a country here in the U.S.
1: So I worked as a foreign correspondent for a long time for U.S. newspapers, first in London. I was working at Financial Times, then I worked in South America for the Los Angeles Times, then I worked in Indonesia for the Washington Post. My first book is about U.S.-backed mass murder of leftists or people accused of being leftists in the Cold War. And with If We Burn, I try to take a step back and write another history about the recent past that included some things that I lived through myself in the 2010s. So the book attempts to be the story of the 2010s globally, if we pay particular attention to mass protests and their consequences. And we certainly had big important protests in the 2010s in the United States. Occupy Wall Street at the beginning of the decade was very important for defining what happened in the US and then what happened elsewhere in the decade. But we didn't have the kind of protests that I chose to focus on in the book, which were the protests that became so large they really became something else, that became so large that they either overthrew a government or forced fundamental changes in a given society because the people in power knew that something had to change, something had to give. So we don't have to go through all the cases, but just by way of explanation what that might have looked like. We're talking Egypt, Tahrir Square, Ukraine, Euromaidan 2013, repeated protests in places like Hong Kong and Chile. And I think it makes sense, or it made sense to me at the time, to write a history of the 2010s focused on mass protest, because so much of what we're living through geopolitically right now can still be considered the long consequences of some of those unexpected mass protests. This horrible war is still going on in Ukraine, and I think we can see it as the consequences of the response to Euromaidan in 2013. I think that what happened to Palestinians over the last few years wouldn't have happened if the so-called Arab Spring did not end the way that it did, and so on. Now, very quickly, the reason for that investigation was a set of circumstances that already appeared to be clear before I began working on the book, that despite the initial euphoria of so many of these mass protests in the 2010s, if you showed up a few years later, you found that things did not actually turn out the way that protesters expected. And in many cases, the protesters themselves would have said things actually got worse. Again, Egypt might be a good example. The Sisi dictatorship, often considered even worse than the Mubarak regime that it replaced. Now, the point of that book was to tell the story of those 10 to 12 cases so you could understand what happened in Ukraine, what were the sides of that protest, who ended up seizing power, and what were the consequences, and so on. But also to ask the protesters themselves, and this is perhaps the heart of the book, this is perhaps what a journalist brings to a book like this, because I'm not an expert in, let's say, Ukraine or Egypt. I did spend quite a lot of time in Brazil, but the heart of the book journalistically is probably these interviews in which I ask these protesters, what did you learn from this decade and what lessons would you pass on to a new generation, to a group of younger people that might think about participating in some sort of a political rupture or might find that a political rupture lands on their doorsteps, that history comes knocking and they want to understand how best to get through it or how best to actually transform the world in the way that they seek to do so.
0: You mentioned Occupy Wall Street, but let's expand on the U.S. experience over the last several decades. Would you say that mass protests on the whole have become more effective or less effective in the age of cell phones and social media?
1: One of the starting points for the analysis of the 2010s is that, and this is not me, everybody knows this, everybody watched this happening over the last 40 years, that people are less connected than ever. People are increasingly in what might be called the neoliberal age. I think that's a good term, but you don't have to like the term. Since the 80s, since the end of the high point of union membership in the United States and everywhere around the world, as a result of the increasing precarity of labor, as a result of the increasing unpopularity of political parties. It's just an empirical fact that people are in less organizations than they were in the 60s or in the 70s. People are in less churches, they're in less political parties, they're in less unions, they're in less social movements. People are more isolated, atomized, they're less organized.
0: Which is kind of counterintuitive to what we assume, because everybody seems like they're connected because of the internet.
1: Well, right. So here you're connected, but concretely you're sitting alone in your house looking at a screen, right? Like you're connected, but formal membership in organizations, membership in the kind of an organization that would have seemed the natural vehicle for social change in the era of the civil rights movement, right? Most people are not in those, and most people are not involved in unions or parties or even religious organizations.
0: So they don't have as much skin in the game, really.
1: So skin in the game is an interesting way to put it, because on the one hand, I would say people are sort of have more skin exposed to a game that somebody else is playing, if that makes sense. Like, we're feeling the consequences more, but we're increasingly disconnected from the types of organizations that used to force elites to pay attention or to force some kind of a change. So getting back just to 2010, it was already understood that people are less organized, they're in less organizations, they're more disconnected than they were, at least at a political level. But what happens in the age of social media, what happens as a result of that other type of connectedness that you've rightly pointed to, is that even as organization has gotten much more difficult, mobilization got easier. And so one of the things that we saw in the 2010s is that at a purely quantitative level, protests were more powerful than ever before. So in the 2010s, I don't know how exactly people are able to count this, but the people that are good at counting this come to the conclusion that in the 2010s, more people participated in mass protests than in any other point in human history, exceeding the previous record by the famous bout of contention in the 1960s. So I think the starting point for understanding what happens in the 2010s is organization has gotten harder than ever, and mobilization has gotten easier than ever. You can have people, you know, Turkish sociologist Zeynep Tufekci has this great insight where she talks about how some of the marches in the civil rights era took like 18 months to put together. You had to assemble all of these people into these large organizations. You had to print flyers. You had to make plans. You had to get everybody to understand that there would be a march at a certain time, get them agreed to particular rules of engagement. In the 2010s now, you can see everybody at 11 a.m. can see a post online that really upsets them and be in the streets at 3 p.m. Now, they may not know each other. They may not have the same reasons for being in the streets as each other. They may not have the same ideas as to what they want to achieve from the protest. But if people are upset enough, it only takes 45 minutes to create a mass protest. If some shocking act of violence, often police violence, some kind of a very visible act of injustice is committed, mobilization can happen very quickly. So at a purely quantitative level, I wouldn't say that protests are less effective, full stop, but I would say that you need more people in the streets to make the same kind of impact you would have made previously. There were people that came up with some kind of numbers that, oh, once you get this amount of people in the streets, then some change has to come. And those numbers are all thrown out in the 2010s. You get huge amounts of people in certain parts of the world. And in some cases, you overthrow the government. And in some cases, the government just ignores it and says, well, let's see, what are you going to do? You're gonna go to battle with the army? You're gonna win a civil war against the police? Like, I dare you. So we have a shifting set of material circumstances in which it's the easiest thing to put together is a huge amount of people on the streets, and then it becomes very unclear very quickly how to use that power. But it is real power. What is possible to throw together in the age of social media and precarious labor is different than what was possible to throw together in the 1960s. And what kinds of outcomes can be generated by these mass movements is also different as well.

0: This is Alex Wise on Sea Change Radio, and I'm speaking to foreign correspondent and author Vincent Bevins. His latest book is If We Burn, The Mass Protest Decade and the Missing Revolution. So, Vincent, we were talking about the impact and frequency of these mass movements. Governments are able to view these mass movements in a new way that they weren't in the 60s and then the 1910s or whenever. But it seems like maybe the frequency of them has made the impact less powerful to these leaders. I'm thinking of Trump and Netanyahu. There's protests every day in Israel and the U.S., and they just seem fairly unbothered by them.
1: Yeah, I think that those two characters are good ones to point to when we start to think about what a protest really does, right? So a protest, I think, is always a communicative action first. It always says something. And when it gets larger, if it really imposes costs on a given government, if it makes it impossible for the economy to operate, if it makes it impossible to govern, then those are other things that the protest can do. But it's always primarily a communicative action. And if the message being delivered is one that the quote-unquote targets already know and don't care about, right, and I think it's built deeply into both the philosophies of both Donald Trump and Benjamin Netanyahu. Some people are always going to be against me. I don't care. If they know that and that message is delivered to them, they can simply ignore it.
0: And a subset of that is they control a lot of their media, so they're comfortable twisting it into whatever narrative they want.
1: Well, all leaders will seek to use whatever communicative tools at their disposal to tell their own story. But somebody like Netanyahu, was he surprised in late 2023 when huge amounts of people in the Arab world opposed what he was doing to Palestinians? Absolutely not. He knew it's built almost into his deep understanding of what Israel is supposed to be, that there will be opposition, right? And so in moments when a message is delivered to elites, and it can be delivered very effectively, in the case of protests against both Trump and Netanyahu, a lot of other things were achieved rather than just delivering a message to a person that might change their behavior. I think in protests that do not disrupt at a basic level society and force some change or force some concession, they can do things like bring people together so that they can create new connections and organize in different ways and act in different ways in the future. They can make it clear they can change political culture, right? I think this is a counterfactual, no one has any idea, but I think that current polling in the United States, and especially within the Democratic Party as to Israel, would probably not be the same if there had been no protests since 2023. And leaders, as callous as they may be, most leaders in a capitalist society care about economic growth, and most leaders in democracy care about winning elections. So changing public perception of a given phenomenon can be a really serious contribution. It can go both ways, though, right? I mean, you can imagine all kinds of quote-unquote protests that just make people disagree with you because their messages doesn't land. It alienates people. You have right-wing protests. You have fascist protests. Like, just by virtue of protesting is not like, it doesn't mean that you're going to bring people around to your way of thinking. Going back to the short history of what happens in the age of the internet, I think you saw an evolution on the part of the governments, of the elites, of the people in power. Because there was this moment, which is hard to remember now, but there was a moment back then, which is totally feels like it's from another universe, in which the first movers online were the users, and then the governments didn't know how to respond. They were reacting unexpectedly, hurriedly, not really knowing what to do with what was happening online and what was happening in the streets. Obviously, the internet, as important as it is, was a space that governments were going to figure out how to use. They were going to make sure that friendly oligarchs took control of online space. They were going to make sure that they were also out there influencing what's happening online. And it became clear that, oh, well, actually, the internet is a tool that not only protesters can use, but that repressive governments can use. It goes both ways. I think that changes the way that people view the power of a apparently spontaneous leaderless mass protest. It seemed like it could really get a lot done in 2011 and 2012. And I think people still believe that it's worth doing something like that when it is the thing that is easiest to do and when it is possible. But it works best when employed in conjunction with other tools, with other ways of trying to force the world to change or to force leaders to pay attention to you.
0: So we really haven't talked too much about the dynamic between violent and nonviolent protests. While I was reading this, I really wanted to get your insight into what it was like as an expert in this area to watch your own government create a violent protest against another branch of government, as what occurred on January 6th, 2025.
1: Yeah, I wrote something about January 6th at the time. And what struck me the most there's two things that I think stand out. First of all, I saw evidence of the things the United States used to do to other countries and still does to other countries being done to itself. So if you watch CNN on January 6th, people are saying, well, this is insane. We look like a banana republic. We look like the third world. We look like a South American country. And it's like, well, if you understand what actually was happening in all those South American countries, it was often the U.S. actually doing it. So it's shocking but not surprising that this could also happen at home, right? Like, this is kind of our own, the technologies we developed abroad being put to use here in the heart of the United States. Because if you want to use like South American terminology, this would have been considered like a self-coup attempt, right? So January 6th itself, I think, was a chaotic protest aimed at getting the legislature to sign off on a coup. They weren't going to carry out a coup themselves. Like, you know, running into buildings and smashing things up does not constitute a coup. They were trying to send a message themselves to lawmakers that they should back a coup. It was a chaotic, spontaneous protest. It wasn't a left-leaning protest like a lot of the ones at the beginning of the 2010s. But it was uncoordinated, messy, and consisted of a lot of individuals that didn't really have a lot of idea of what they were doing or who the other people in the protest were. Now, the question of violence versus nonviolence is one that comes up always in protests, and it always comes up as if it is the protesters that are deciding, whereas I think it's better to think of the state as an actor, which is always, by its very nature, violent.
0: And that's why January 6th was such an anomaly, because there wasn't really any significant resistance from the state.
1: If you are opposing power, the police are supposed to defend a given order. They're supposed to defend property relations. They're supposed to defend the elites that are in power. Like, there's no serious empirical study of cops that would say that they defend you just as much if you live in a poor neighborhood than if you do it in a rich neighborhood. Like, right? And so police, everybody, every protester knows, are way more likely to come after left-leaning protesters that are trying to change the social order than those that are trying to reinforce the social hierarchy. And so we saw this for sure in Brazil, a lot of the protests that I covered back down there, protests that were initially leftist or anarchist that were entering into fights with cops. Once the right took over the streets, the protesters were taking selfies with the cops and hugging the cops, and the cops were saying sort of, thank you for standing up for the homeland. But in the context of the U.S., the choice to employ violence, I think, there has been some theorists of this that think differently, but you do have to think, like, what is the ultimate arbiter of who's in power in any given territory? And that is the most armed and the most dangerous actor. In the United States, if you were to try to carry out some kind of a violent actual revolutionary movement, you would either have to, and this is one of those rules that applies everywhere, you would either have to convince the military to join your side, which is basically unthinkable if you're on the left, or you have to beat them in a civil war. And also very, very difficult to imagine when you're thinking about the U.S. military, which is why in the U.S. context, the protests that kind of defined what the word means for everybody else and imbued it with such power, the civil rights movements of the 1960s, acted very carefully to speak to what they believed correctly, the sort of deep interests of most Americans, the deep beliefs and the deep interests of most regular citizens. They pointed to something and said, you're supposed to be against this. Aren't you against this? And it was in the interests of most Americans. Of course, there was a lot of people that opposed it. Most Americans, and ultimately even the Democratic Party, to say, I agree, we're supposed to be against that. You can do two things. You can point out the true interests of a given set of elites. And I think that's what happened, was what was so successful in the 1960s. And also there's all the international analysis of the 60s as well. The Democratic Party was aware that the Soviet Union was telling everybody around the world that the United States was a racist country, and the United States was having a very hard time proving them wrong. So it ended up being easy to point to some real interests in ending segregation. But another historic way of getting what you want is to change the interests of the people you're dealing with. And a strike is the most classic, is the easiest way to demonstrate this, right? So you're working at a factory. The owner cares about the production of widgets. You don't have to convince the owner that you're right and that you deserve more money. You just make it clear to him that if he doesn't give you more money, then he doesn't get any more widgets, right? Like he can hate that you're striking, but still come to the conclusion, oh, it's actually in my best interest. Like this will cause me costs if I don't resolve it. And so more direct interventions can change the interests of the people you're trying to convince. Or, you know, and this is the, you know, it's, you love to be, to believe this is possible, that you can avoid direct, possibly violent confrontations to point, by pointing out what their interests already are.

0: This is Alex Wise on Sea Change Radio, and I'm speaking to foreign correspondent and author Vincent Bevins. So I live in San Francisco, and there's a march almost every day, it seems like, or every weekend. And I don't go to as many as I used to. I just don't feel like it's having as much an effect, but much as an it's not having as not having as much of an effect as it used to, or at least for me, it doesn't feel as significant. But my friends and family still go. And when I ask, like my wife, for example, she says, you know, it feels good to be surrounded by others who don't want to tolerate the status quo. So to those people who still want to go out and have their voices heard and their faces seen and to be counted among those who are not tolerating what's happening, what do you say to them? How are the mass protests, are they more important than ever? Is it more important than ever for people to go out there and march in the streets, or does it not matter as much anymore?
1: I think if you think that Trump and the people you're trying to target don't care at all that you're going there, but you also believe that by doing so, you form connections with other people that believe the same things as you, you build morale, you build capacity, you build the ability to work collectively in a truly effective manner, you can think of it more like a rally than a protest. And I don't say that in derisively at all. I mean, I don't live in the U.S. I haven't lived in the U.S. for a long time. My aunt was telling me how important it was for her to go to a few No Kings protests this year because, you know, you're at home, you're watching television. It seems like our entire half or two-thirds of the United States is being ignored. And then we're all out there in the streets. We see each other. We meet each other. We understand that actually we exist. We understand that what we're standing for. We think together. We talk together. We make connections together as to how we're going to act collectively in different ways in the future, whether it's an election, whether it's organizing, whether it's helping people out in more one-to-one ways. And I think that's incredibly valuable. It's just different than thinking of it as a protest that's going to have Trump to decide tomorrow that he's a feminist or whatever, because that's not going to happen. You know it's not going to happen, which is why different strategies are on the table. So I think there's nothing wrong with having a giant show of force. I think there's nothing wrong with having giant events that are celebrations of civic culture and that allow people to come together in different ways and trade ideas and get to know each other. But to think that that's going to do it on its own, I think, is something we have to leave in the past if it was even there in the first place.
0: Well, you continue to write about these issues. North-South Notes, you're the editor of that and your books, The Jakarta Method and If We Burn. Vincent Bevins, thanks so much for being my guest on Sea Change Radio.
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1: Hi, welcome to Food Sleuth Radio, where we help you think beyond your plate. I'm Melinda Hemmelgarn, a registered dietitian and investigative nutritionist on a mission to connect the dots between food, health, and agriculture and find food truth. And today, it is my honor to welcome my guest, Ms. Susan Kaplan. She's an environmental health lawyer, research assistant professor at the University of Illinois Chicago, and author of the book we'll be discussing today, titled A Healthy Union, How States Can Lead on Environmental Health. Ms. Kaplan's areas of expertise include children's environmental health, regulation of chemicals, and environmental sustainability in the healthcare sector. She received her doctorate of law from the University of Wisconsin. Welcome, Susan.
2: Thanks for having me.
1: Well, I first learned about your book through an article from which your book sprung, and it was from The Conversation, and the title was Which State You Live In Matters for How Well Environmental Laws Protect Your Health. And I wanted to explore that. But before we dive in, tell me, what led you to your interest in environmental law?
2: I think that I was very aware of first indoor air quality. I had a job, I think it must have been between college and law school, where I worked in a brand new building, and it was what we refer to as a type building. And so it was meant to be energy efficient, which is, of course, a great goal. But all the brand new building materials were off-gassing, and I was getting headaches, and I became very aware of indoor air quality. And then after I finished law school, thinking I would go into labor law, I got a job at the U.S. Occupational Safety and Health Administration developing workplace safety and health regulations. And I worked on a proposed indoor air quality regulation that actually would have improved indoor air quality in every workplace in the country. And that includes restaurants, bars, schools, as well as offices and many other types of workplaces. And that proposed regulation did not make it to final regulation, but I continued to become much more aware of not only indoor air quality issues, but also outdoor. I lived in various places where there were high pollution days, days that were in the US EPA's orange or red level for air pollution. And I think I was always aware of the impacts of the physical environment on human health, whether it was me, my family members, my neighborhood, people in other parts of the country or the world. And so this has been my focus.
1: Well, your book not only gives us an overview of how to make changes, but you've got specific case studies. You open the book, however, with a very personal story, and it has to do with your older son. And when he was 2 years old, your family moved to a small city, and all around you were homes, as well as across the street, there was a long-term care facility. And you noticed that there were weed killer trucks out spraying lawns, and you recognized that your son has asthma, and this was not going to be a good situation for his health. And then you explore the situation from there. Tell me about your personal situation and how that led to exploring the larger scenario.
2: Well, yeah, so you introduced very nicely the way I opened the book, which was this very personal issue in a neighborhood that I moved to, and my concerns about my family's health, and especially my son who had asthma. I was very surprised when I started to see all the properties that were having regular weed killer applications. And for some of these, I got the information about what was being sprayed, and it was some of the very hazardous pesticides that are actually considered restricted use pesticides, meaning you can't just buy them at the hardware store. They require a licensed pesticide applicator to apply them. So I was very surprised. And I think we could have a whole conversation about why well-educated people who are concerned about health, who try to have healthy lives, you know, nevertheless do something that maybe they're very likely not aware that this poses a health problem. And so I think there's a lot of confusion about something like this. I think people think if this service is available, then it must have been checked out by a health and safety regulator and been found to be fine. So I think it's confusing. But I found that it was pretty challenging to try to address this issue. And I first looked at what sorts of protections were available at the federal level. And what I found was there are lots and lots of gaps at the federal level. And it depends to some extent what environmental health issue you're talking about. So the US EPA administers many different environmental laws, and the federal pesticide law is one of the weaker laws. And so there was nothing in the federal pesticide law that was going to help my situation. I mean, I should say that US EPA does provide some terrific guidance materials. If you're asking your school to reduce their pesticide use, they offer a model integrated pest management policy, lots of guidance on how to choose someone to implement the IPM policy, who knows what they're doing. But as far as federal laws, I realized nothing there was going to help me with this local situation. And I started to look at what was available on the state level. And I looked at the state I lived in, and I looked at other states, and I realized there is huge variation among the states in terms of how they regulate pesticides, whether a state law provides protection for your child from pesticide exposure at school, either on school grounds, in the school building. Are they protected from a building next door that sprays their lawn and that pesticide drifts through the air onto school property? Parks, soccer fields, golf courses, the right to know what's being applied. There's huge variation across states. And I was really struck by how much it just depends what state you live in. So I started looking more into environmental health best practice policies on a whole range of issues, from pollution prevention to pesticide reduction at schools, to environmental health education, to the ability to get state agencies to work together across silos to improve environmental health. And I just got fascinated with this idea that states are so important. And there's a lot you can do at the state level. Of course, the local level also matters. Local governments can be very, very innovative when it comes to environmental health programs and policies, but I also found that it can be challenging for a local government to act without the support of the state government, because the state government has many more resources.
1: That's great, because, you know, from a dietitian's perspective, and for anyone who works in public health, we're focused on clean water, clean air, having lots of exercise, outdoors preferably, away from screens, and eating healthful foods. So the reason why all of these environmental issues come together and are interconnected is because all of these environmental factors affect our food and water and our public health. You write that you were dismayed by the findings of a 2024 study published in Frontiers in Cancer Control and Society that found an association between pesticide use and increased incidence of cancer was equivalent to cigarette smoking. That should stop everyone in their tracks, because to your point, when we see the lawn chemical companies out spraying, we think, as you say, that if they're being used, they must be tested and approved. But here you've got a research study showing that we need to put pesticides in the same category as we do cigarettes. That's huge.
2: Right. That's food for thought. And that's an interesting comparison between pesticide use and cigarette smoking. And it strikes me that one difference between those is you cannot see pesticides, but you can clearly see someone smoking a cigarette.
1: Well, you can smell them.
2: Yes, you can smell them. I think a lot of people might smell it and not be able to connect it with a source.
1: And the states vary with regard to signage also. So you're based in Illinois, I'm based in Missouri. We have a voluntary signage after lawn application of chemicals in Illinois and Iowa. Both of those states require mandatory posting. So to your point, where you live matters.
2: Yes. Very much. And I would also just note, in terms of not being able to see where pesticides are applied, I think that notification law is incredibly, incredibly important. Interestingly, the chemical can remain for days, if not weeks. So just to note, the last chapter of my book is all about advocacy and how can you develop a coalition and advocate for a policy to be enacted and implemented. And I give the example of how New York City prohibited use of synthetic pesticides in all parks and playgrounds. It was a long process. It required building a big coalition. And one of the things they did that led to their ultimate success in getting a policy enacted and implemented is that they used the Freedom of Information Act to learn where pesticides were being applied in New York City, and then they mapped the pesticide applications. And so they made the invisible visible. And I think that's one very interesting advocacy tactic. And another one of my case studies in my book is about how Dr. Philip Landrigan, who's one of the leaders in the field of environmental health, did something similar in New York State. He wanted to develop a network of occupational safety and health clinics. He looked at where worker injuries and illnesses were taking place in the state, and he mapped them. He went through the same process when he developed a network of children's environmental health clinics that didn't just treat children's environmental health related problems, but also does a huge amount of training so that medical doctors, nurses, many others are prepared to advocate for environmental health policies. He looked at where children were being exposed to toxic chemicals throughout the state, linked to health problems like asthma and neurodevelopmental problems. And again, he mapped it. He made the invisible visible. So I think just when we think about needing to understand where pesticides are being applied, same with many other environmental health issues in communities, that's something that's worked in a couple of situations.
1: Absolutely. Let me take one break and remind our listeners that if you're just joining us, you're tuned into Food Sleuth Radio, and today we are joined by Ms. Susan Kaplan, environmental health lawyer, research assistant professor at the University of Illinois, Chicago, and she is also the author of a terrific new book. It's titled A Healthy Union, How States Can Lead on Environmental Health. Susan, I want to talk about your son's asthma. Even the clinic where your son was receiving his care for his asthma, that facility used lawn chemicals. That would exacerbate his asthma.
2: Yes, that's right. And so I think that goes to a very important point, which is that medical doctors and people who work in public health agencies who come out of Master of Public Health programs and people with MPHs often are the staff people at local and state public health agencies, as well as typically a medical doctor will be the director of a state health agency. They get very little environmental health education as part of their training. And in fact, master public health programs are providing even less environmental health education now than they were a few years ago because the requirement was actually reduced. And so I think this goes to the whole question of environmental health education, which needs to be increased both in professional programs that train public health experts and medical doctors, but I think it should start even younger, and it can even start in elementary school.
1: And you know, I was surprised when I read that in your book. With all we've come to know about not just pesticides, but also plastics and fracking and now new data centers and the impact they'll have on our environment and PFAS compounds, you would think that there would be an even larger section on environmental health in public health programs. Why do you think that happened?
2: I mean, in medical schools, I think it's hard to get anything added to the curriculum because it's already so full. And what we are seeing is that medical students are asking for much more education about the health impacts of climate change. So that is something positive that's happening. My understanding is that medical schools are actually scrambling to meet the students' request for climate change education because many of the faculty actually were not educated in that themselves. So they may not have the ability to teach that as comprehensively as the students are requesting. But I think that environmental health has always been a little bit of the forgotten stepchild of the broader field of public health. And the first part of my book is about why that is. And I found this history really fascinating. But environmental protection and public health started to diverge and become two separate disciplines, actually early in the 1900s, when the federal government took on a major role in natural resources protection and conservation with things like establishment of the National Park Service, and then public health became much more marginalized. Public health at that time was about public health hygiene and sanitation in major cities where housing was crowded, but it became much more marginalized and had a much smaller federal role than environmental protection. Then in the 1970s, we see the US EPA established. A lot of public health programs at other federal agencies were moved to the US EPA and consolidated there with the idea that this would increase not only environmental protection, but environmental health protection or health protection from pollution and toxic chemicals. And instead, environmental health, which is the public health side of environmental protection, really became sidelined. So what we see in a lot of state agencies now is there's a state environment agency. They develop regulations or implement regulations, enforce policies on pesticide reduction, air and water pollution, but they may not have a lot of public health expertise to understand how those contaminants impact public health. So those toxicologists and epidemiologists, if they are found at a state level, are more likely in the public health agency, and the public health agency is going to have much less regulatory authority, much less funding. Typically, I think it's about a quarter of the funding compared with state environment agencies. And so what you see is this fragmentation of environmental health. You have environmental protection or sort of ecology and public health, on the other hand, kind of separated. So I think when we go back to that history, that's part of the problem. There are many other factors, industry influence and trade association money weaken some of the major federal laws, like FIFRA, the federal pesticide law, has a lot of holes in it that can really be taken advantage of. Same with the Toxic Substances Control Act of 1976. The Clean Air Act is considered probably the strongest, most successful federal environmental law. but we see lots and lots of gaps. And we see this fragmentation and this marginalization of environmental health.
1: Yeah. I want to go back to something that you have in your book with regard to children, because I think you and I both recognize that children's health is the most important, because what children are exposed to when they're young can impact their entire lives. So in the article from which your book sprung, Back to the Conversation, and I'll provide a link both to your book and this excellent article that you wrote, you write about how your child could go to gym class on Monday morning and play on a soccer field that was sprayed over the weekend with 2,4-D, a toxic weed killer that has been investigated as possibly causing cancer. Alternatively, the school grounds may have been treated with a lower toxicity weed killer, but it really matters by what state you live in. And then you give this great example of Texas that has prioritized IPM. I'll ask you to explain that. Unfortunately, though, the way Texas got to this safer policy for children was through a disaster. Give us the story of Texas.
2: So one of the most enjoyable aspects of writing this book, in addition to interviewing Dr. Philip Landrigan and other leaders and terrific people in this field, was to find best practice case studies across the country and across the political spectrum. And I didn't expect to find this best practice policy in Texas, but I was absolutely thrilled to learn about it and to interview their point person who knows everything about this, Janet Hurley. The Texas issue, there's kind of a history here. I'll explain what integrated pest management is. So it's a way of trying to prevent pest problems. It can apply both indoors and outdoors. And there are components of integrated pest management, or IPM, that it's very scientific. So it has to do with very careful analysis of looking at what pest problems you have and what could be causing them. So at the school, are school staff leaving food out on the counters overnight? Are there cracks in the foundation where pests could be coming in? So there's this careful evaluation and then addressing anything you can do that has a preventive focus. If pesticides are used, they're only used as a last resort, and only the least toxic and the smallest amount is used. Regular pesticide application is not IPM. There are a lot of misunderstandings about what IPM is. People might regularly spray on a schedule and say it's IPM, but that's not IPM. So what happened in Texas was there was a school incident with some pesticide spraying and some children got sick. And people in the state legislature said, this is a problem. We need to develop a law. The state already had a lot of experience with addressing pest issues and pesticide issues. They already had a large IPM program. Actually, it was funded by a grant from the USDA's National Institute of Food and Agriculture. They had broad experience with a wide range of pest control issues, and a bipartisan, and this is just that it was bipartisan, feels so great to me and so hopeful. This bipartisan group of state legislators developed a law and supported it. And so it was enacted and implemented. And it's a very strong law. So every school in the state has to have an IPM policy, an IPM plan, an IPM coordinator. The IPM coordinator gets regular training. The training part, in fact, much of the implementation of the law is based at Texas A&M University's Cooperative Extension Program. And so this is one of the keys to success of this program. There are professors at Texas A&M,

0: Brown's employees. They also train pesticide applicators. They feel that if they're not training the pesticide applicators, they can't be sure that the law is really being implemented. They also inspect the pesticide applicators' records to make sure they're following the law. And there's a lot of transparency, there's a lot of record keeping, and there are fines that can be imposed if the law is not being followed and violations being corrected. So it's a very strong law, and I think the strong law, the state university industry partnership are keys to the success, and I think other states should be looking to this model.
1: Absolutely. What I found so impressive about the Texas IPM program with schools is that they were able to say that they saved money not only by not using more harmful chemicals, but also by protecting children's health. That is an economic value as well. So just want to make sure that you have time to bring forth anything from this excellent book that you want to leave our listeners with.
0: This is a time where many of us who care about environmental health are feeling frustrated and helpless. And I want to tell people that they are powerful and that they should take action. And so I want to encourage your listeners to speak up and ask their local and state elected officials to take action. I want them to ask their city councilor, their mayor, their state representatives, some questions. What pesticides are used in our community? Where and why? What is our pesticide policy? What can be done to reduce pesticide use? What are you doing to ensure that our community has access to healthy food that is free of pesticides, PFAS, and other toxic chemicals? Build a coalition, share best practice state policies from other states with them, and ask them to develop and champion a policy.
1: That's great. This is a how-to guide with case study examples, and I think that its publication is extremely timely. Unfortunately, we have to close. I want to thank our listeners for joining us. Remind everyone that Food Sleuth Radio is produced by Dan Hemmelgarn for KOPN in Columbia, Missouri. Most of all, I want to thank my guest, Ms. Susan Kaplan, environmental health lawyer, research assistant professor at the University of Illinois Chicago, and author of this terrific book that we only scratched the surface on. It's titled A Healthy Union: How States Can Lead on Environmental Health. Susan, thank you so much for the time and effort you put into producing this book, for your continued work, and your time with me today.
0: Thank you. It was great to talk with you.
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3: Hello there. These are the Tales Vinyl Tells. I'm Brian Hallgren. Here on Tales Vinyl Tells, play some album cuts and bring you some artists that you might or might not know, and I'll share some history and even do some storytelling from the late 60s toward today. Albums that are also known as long-playing records, LPs, or vinyls are making a big comeback and have been for some time now. Some of mine date back to over 50 years ago. My album collection dwindled, but it was saved by my good friend David about 20 years ago, and I've been fortunate enough to get them back, and now I'm sharing them with you, along with other tunes from other sources. So these are the tales that a vinyl album tells. It's Tales Vinyl Tells.

0: Number nine.
1: Yes, it's number nine, our ninth episode of Tales Vinyl Tells. Welcome in. I'm Brian. I'll be sharing some LP cuts from the 60s and 70s today, and I'll grab a few from elsewhere, trust me, so buckle up. We started with a Quicksilver Messenger Service that was released in December of 1970, almost 50 years ago. What About Me? And the lyrics are still very much to the point today as well. Was a picture of America at that time and really parallels well with today. You might want to check the lyrics out on What About Me. Today we've got Tom Petty and the Heartbreakers, Joni Mitchell, we've got Cheech and Chong, right, Jim Morrison and the Doors, Bob Dylan, and many more songs that you might remember or you might not. But my album collection's history was told in previous episodes, so I'm not going to recap how we got to this point, but you might want to listen to all the previous podcasts if you want the truth. You do want the truth, right? Well, thanks to my longtime friend David, these 50-year-old LPs have been saved, at least this group. Some are pristine, some are scratchy, probably the better ones are scratchy. But they're all signs of those times. Enjoy as we hear the tales vinyl tells.

0: Oh, I like to get me some little feet. Oh, yeah. This is Tales Vinyl Tells. It's episode
1: number 9.
0: Pretty cool, huh? Yeah, we made it to number 9. I hope you listened to the protest episode where we expressed our solidarity for the value of all lives, and especially those African Americans who have died in police custody or by police ignorance, such as the case of Breonna Taylor in Louisville. You might want to read more about that tragedy. But let's get to the music now. We started off with Quicksilver Messenger Service and What About Me from their 5th LP, like I said, December 1970, with Dino Valenti on the vocals, John Cipollina on guitars. Following that, we've got Nick Drake, a beautiful arrangement. I love that song, At the Chime of the City Clock. His music is so unique, and I believe it was Nick they were talking about. I was reading something where he actually used his own tuning, so that's why his music sounds so unique. But Nick Drake is mysterious. He suffered with some mental illness, and if you haven't heard much from him, you might want to check him out too. There's a great biography out, and it is called Nick Drake, The Biography by Patrick Humphreys. Nick died when he was 26, similar age to Hendrix, Morrison, Joplin, Cobain. He was depressed. He was on antidepressants, but nobody knows for sure whether it was intentional or accidental. And as I was reading, it was amitriptyline that he was medicating with. So that's Nick Drake. And of course, we finished the set with Lowell George and Little Feet from The Last Record Album and All That You Dream. This is Tales Vinyl Tells, episode 9. And here's Peter Green and Lindsey Buckingham and Fleetwood Mac from Tusk.

Bob Dylan wrote You Ain't Going Nowhere, and the Byrds sang it so nice too. Tales Vinyl Tells has a few new friends now. Glad you are here. I wonder if you have a story, comments, memories, maybe a favorite album, favorite song, favorite artists. I know I heard from my friends up in Marquette, Michigan, and Eric Burden and the Animals, some of their favorite artists. I definitely dig that. Well, I would love to hear from you too, and you can join the Tales Vinyl Tells Album Club on Facebook. You could also email me at talesvinyltells@gmail.com. Include the word join. I've seen that a few times. And we'll also put you on our email list to be notified when a new episode is up and ready for your ears. And I do guarantee you that we will not solicit, share, or sell your private info. I hope you'll stay here with me for the balance of this hour or so, because we're going to discover more stories that songwriters and artists wanted to tell here on Tales Vinyl Tells.

We are diving into the album rock of the 60s and 70s and more, and I'm happy you're here today. We played John Mark and Johnny Almond. They are Mark Almond. They dedicated that album to friends of yesterday and tomorrow. Don't you like that concept too? Remember when you heard that one, What Am I Living For, on your favorite album rock station? We also heard from Tom Petty and the Heartbreakers. That one went back to 1978. Yeah, we got great bands here on Tales Vinyl Tells. And you know, election time is here. 2020 also has a lot to do with your vision, doesn't it? Yeah, your vote counts. And I want you to be sure that you're registered and that your contact information on file is correct so you can vote and your vote will count. You can check with your county board of elections or election commission, or you can go to the internet and navigate to vote.org. You can see what's on the upcoming primaries and the general elections by searching 2020 sample ballot and then put in your county and state. Use your voice. Use your vote. Make a good choice. Make sure you study the ballots. Your vote counts. 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

0: Two heads are better than one. Oh, my. She was a genius. Mm-hmm. A wizard at three. Oh, this is too much fun. The only thing that could make it better would be that I got paid for this. Well, it's Tales Vinyl Tells playing Morrison Hotel music. And believe it or not, Cheech and Chong joined Joni Mitchell on Twisted, and that followed Joni Mitchell and Trouble Child from Court and Spark. Well, time's gone. Thanks for listening today. Hope you enjoyed each tune today in its own way, and it's always my pleasure sharing my LPs with you. Now, we've still got many more great cuts to go through. They'll be coming your way on future Tales Vinyl Tells. We do have more interviews scheduled. There are salutes to great cities and salutes to great writers and artists, some of them in the background. Carla Bonoff's salute is coming up soon. And if you've got some suggestions of people we may salute, writers or artists, or maybe instruments, you know, like great keyboardists, you know, think about it, Rick Wakeman and Keith Emerson, and oh my goodness, and it goes on. But I'm open to hearing you, so I appreciate you joining us today. Remember the Tales Vinyl Tells Album Club on Facebook. You'll get a message that there's another episode up. You could also email join to talesvinyltells@gmail.com. I hope to see you soon, and I hope you'll be listening soon. We're going to be closing out, and we've got Nina Simone. She's an American singer, songwriter, musician, arranger, and civil rights activist. Her music spanned a broad range of musical styles, including classical, jazz, blues, folk, R&B, gospel, and pop. She was the sixth of eight children born to a poor family in Tryon, North Carolina. Simone initially aspired to be a concert pianist. With the help of a few supporters in her hometown, she enrolled in the Juilliard School of Music in New York City. She then applied for a scholarship to study at the Curtis Institute of Music in Philadelphia, where she was denied admission despite a well-received audition, which she attributed to racial discrimination. In 2003, just days before her death, the Institute awarded her an honorary degree. To make a living, Nina Simone started playing piano at a nightclub in Atlantic City. She changed her name to Nina Simone to disguise herself from family members, having chosen to play the devil's music, or so-called cocktail piano. She was told in the nightclub that she would have to sing to her own accompaniment, which effectively launched her career as a jazz vocalist. She went on to record more than 40 albums between 1958 and 1974, making her debut with Little Girl Blue. She had a hit single in the United States in 1958 with I Loves You, Porgy. Her musical style fused gospel and pop with classical music, in particular Johann Sebastian Bach, and accompanied expressive jazz-like singing in her contralto voice, those notes on Wikipedia. So enjoy Feeling Good from Nina Simone and me on Tales Vinyl Tells. I'm Brian. Again, thanks for listening to all our ad-free episodes. And next episode, we'll be in double digits. It'll be number 10. But right now, it's
1: number 9.
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Sun in the sky, you know how I feel. 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It's a new dawn, it's a new day.

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1: Welcome to Book Waves. I'm Rich Walensky. Ursula Hege, who died on July 27, 2026, at the age of 80, was a German-born novelist and short story writer whose work focused on life in Germany before, during, and after World War II, along with German and German-American identity and the nature of moral complicity. She was best known for her novel, Stones from a River, published in 1994, which formed part of a series of novels and stories which came to be known as the Bergdorf Cycle, taking place in the fictional small town of Bergdorf, Germany, during the middle of the 20th century. I spoke with Ursula Hege twice, first on November 6, 2001, while she was on tour for her collection, Hotel of the Saints, and then again on January 8, 2004, for her novel, Sacred Time. At the time of her death from complications from a stroke, there were 9 novels, 2 short story collections, a children's book, and 1 nonfiction work from 1998, Tearing the Silence, on being German in America. Her last novel, The Patron Saint of Pregnant Girls, was published in 2020. This interview with Ursula Hege was recorded on November 6, 2001, while she was on tour for her collection, Hotel of the Saints.
2: Before we went on the air, we were talking a little bit about short stories versus novels, and it struck me that there's a difference in tone between your novel, Stones from the River, and Hotel of the Saints, because it seems to me that Stones from the River has more of an external story to it, whereas Hotel of the Saints, it seems that a lot of the stories inside it are internal. But you said you kind of disagreed with that.
3: Ideally, for me, the stories and novels happen within both an interior and exterior landscape. Some of the stories in Hotel of the Saints are very internal. What happens, what changes, is within the character. But then there are also others where the outer world of the character really influences what happens inside the character. And in Stones from the River, I have the stories of the character set against a greater political landscape. So there is, of course, what happens within the lives of the characters, but also within their lives as seen against the backdrop of the Second World War and the Holocaust.
2: In Hotel of the Saints, and also Stones from the River, there seems to be a thread running through many of those stories and in the novel concerning the boundaries between people and how people step over the boundaries or stay away from them. I'm thinking specifically of the two main characters, Libby and her sister, in the story Lower Crossing, as well as Sam and Liz, the couple where she leaves in for their own survival, as well as the father in a story called Moonwalkers. Is that correct? Is that a little bit of what you're exploring there?
3: I'm always intrigued when people, interviewers, readers, tell me, for me, your stories or your novel was about this and this. And quite often I say, I never thought about this, you know, because I don't set out to write toward a theme. But in this case, there definitely is. I think those 3 stories do deal with different kind of boundaries to some degree. Maybe it happens because for me as an immigrant, this whole concept of boundaries is always there, the border between my country of origin and my adopted country. And I always come in contact with other immigrants, and it doesn't matter where we come from, we all...

0: really live on that border between, you know, our first and our second country. And it's a border or boundary that shifts all the time, depending on where we are emotionally in terms of how connected or separate we feel from either country.
1: Ursula Hege, the title of the short story collection is Hotel of the Saints, and the story itself concerns a Jesuit who helps his doddering aunt. Why did you choose that for the title of your collection?
0: First of all, the stories were written over a period of 10 to 12 years, and when I looked at all the stories I had and chose these 11 stories, I was looking at connecting themes. And as I said earlier, I don't write toward a theme, but by the time I finish a story, I need to know what it is about for myself. And in these stories, the connecting themes really were faith and risk, and quite often the risk of finding that unique faith for each individual, for one woman in there, it's her connection to a very violent ex-convict. So the faith is not always positive. It can be a very dangerous kind of faith. And in the title story, Hotel of the Saints, the Jesuit feels very separate from, very detached from the faith that first made him enter the seminary. And he is searching for some kind of way to find his way back to that certainty that he knew as a boy. And in leaving the seminary and helping his aunt restore, his widowed aunt restore the hotel that her husband used to run, he does find a very different kind of faith. And to me, when I looked at the stories, that one seemed to represent the others more. There's always, in a collection of stories, which story, in a way, which title would also include the others. In my in an earlier collection of stories, there was a story, Unearned Pleasures, and that ended up being the title story for the collection. And I usually try and have the title of one of the stories that's already in there.
1: While we're on the subject of titles, how important is the title to a short story, to one of your short stories? And does it offer a clue to the reader? How do you view the title itself, as a clue, as an overall broad picture of the story? How do you choose those titles?
0: Titles are really hard for me. With Stones from the River, I probably went through about 50 titles before I came up with that. For a while, my title was Trudy Montag, which is the name of the central character in there. And my editor said to me, you know, we're going to have two foreign names on the book jacket, like Trudy Montag by Ursula Hege or Ursula Hege by Trudy Montag. And it's going to be confusing to readers who don't speak German, you know, because both names are German. And I finally came up with Stones from the River because it was something that was there throughout the novel. So I didn't start with the title and then put the stones in it, but it was more looking at what was there. One thing that happened in the novel is that initially, when I described the buildings in that town, I had written that the foundations were built with cinder blocks. And my husband, Gordon, is usually my first reader, and his background is in architecture and art. And he read that passage and he said, you know, I really don't think they would have built the foundations out of cinder block. I think they would have used stones that came from the river. So I changed the foundations. And the river, of course, is a very, very essential part of the life force of that little town. And there are a lot of descriptions of the river and the stones there. And when I looked at the novel afterwards, it was Stones from the River. And with most stories or novels, I try to find something that's already in there. Hotel of the Saints, the renovation of this hotel happens in such a way that they decorate each room after a different saint. Saint Sebastian with all the arrows, the laundry room called Immaculate Conception. And it gets quite irreverent as they work on this. Other stories in there, I'm trying to think of titles. The End of All Sadness, the woman who attaches herself to this ex-con. The relationship signifies the end of all sadness in her life, and at the same time, she does not see how she endangers her daughter and herself by being in this relationship. So for me, the titles, sometimes they're names to the story. You know, there may be one name. Other times, there's sort of like a light shining into the story, some kind of direction, some kind of, it may be what the story to me, to some degree, is about. Like The End of All Sadness, I would say it's a title like that. There's another story in there called Doves that's more of a name kind of, you know, there's something about doves. But it's not the same kind of title as The End of All Sadness.
1: Ursula Hege, in reading Hotel of the Saints, I was reminded at times of a style of writing that was called slice of life, in which nothing really has to happen, but we get a picture of a person, a community, and sometimes there's interior monologue, but there's no requirement that things must change. Are you familiar with that kind of style?
0: Yeah, and I don't much like it. So I guess I don't agree with you on that one. A slice of life to me is static. Nothing really changes. And I think what needs to happen in a story is that something does change. And for me, the changes that I'm most interested in really are the most subtle ones. When, for example, a family that's been struggling, fighting against each other, comes up against one moment of a boy swimming with his uncle, where the feud stops and where the possibility of a more peaceful connection is glimpsed. I don't much believe in the very highly action-oriented endings, but more the, you know, as I said earlier, that moment of insight, or the moment of very subtle change that has impact on the characters. To me, slice of life is more showing a situation, but there's something static about it.
1: That struck me in reading Stones from the River that, in a sense, slice of life becomes very important because we need to get a sense of place and character. So that, in a sense, when the Nazi river washes over the stones of those people, which is another interpretation. Well, I mean more generally historical events washing over the stones of the town, which may not even be an idea you had. Yeah, but that's how I would perceive that. When that happens, it relates to us because then we can get a sense of who these people are and how historical events wash over a life. So to that degree, I think slice of life becomes important in your work.
0: Maybe we're using the term in a very different way. To me, it's really negative, so I can't I can't relate to it. As I said earlier, to me, slice of life is something that's very static. It's a fragment that just sits there. What I'm after in my writing is complexity. You know, for example, even a character who is just there for a very short time as a walk-on, I call the characters, I still want that character's complexity. And I want to explore the character as fully as I can within that complexity and also within the situation and relationship to other characters.
2: You're listening to an interview with the late Ursula Hege, who died at the age of 80 on July 27, 2026. It was recorded November 6, 2001, while she was on tour for her short story collection, Hotel of the Saints. I'm Rich Walensky on Book Waves.
1: Stones from the River, the primary character is a dwarf. And of course, I was reminded of the primary character of Günter Grass's The Tin Drum, and later on, A Prayer for Owen Meany by John Irving. When you were creating the character, did you have Günter Grass in mind at all, or did that come in just haphazardly in terms of how I as a reader would perceive it?
0: Well, I read The Tin Drum when I was a teenager, and it's actually one of the books I brought with me from Germany, and it was a book I liked. And when I started writing Stones from the River, I had that thought, you know, Jesus, the critics are going to say another book about another dwarf in wartime Germany. And it stopped me for about 5 minutes because the character is very different. And so, yes, I was aware of it. No, I didn't let it stop me.
1: What do you think is the purpose then of having the character as a dwarf, because she's different and has to deal with that?
0: Well, I don't write characters for a purpose. I explore characters. I follow them around. Trudy Montag was a character I had established in an earlier book called Floating in My Mother's Palm. In that book, she was seen through the perspective of a 12-year-old girl who would see her walking through town and was very curious about her. And when I finished writing Floating in My Mother's Palm, I thought I was done writing about Germany. And I still remember going to an interview, and Bob Edwards was interviewing me for NPR, and he said, are we going to hear any more about these characters in this town? And I said, no, I'm done writing with them, writing about them. And I remember stepping on the sidewalk, and the character of Trudy Montag started knocking about inside my head, demanding her own story. And as always, when I have an idea, I went home, I wrote down a few notes, and I didn't stop writing for 2 years and 3 months. I also realized that Trudy's angle of vision as a dwarf was the ideal way for me to tell the story of that time period. But I always start from within the character. I don't create a character for a purpose. It's more that I have to become the character. It's like method acting in a way, where when I write from the point of view of a dwarf woman, I'm her height. I have feel her feelings. I feel her bliss, her rage. I'm changed because I have inhabited her body, her mind, her soul.
1: When you're writing, then, the character takes over, and to some degree you can know in a general sense what the future of the book is, but you can't know the specifics because you don't know until you get there what will happen. Is that correct?
0: It's correct, and I don't even know the future of the book. I mean, if I already knew what was going to happen, I would have zero drive to write it. So there needs to be a lot of tension between me and the material. The characters do take over, and there's actually that very exciting change when instead of me chasing the character starts pursuing me, and I can be driving or walking or swimming, and the character will be there. To me, that's what writing is about. You know, living within that character, and writing from that perspective. And as with the story in Hotel of the Saints too, they're very different perspectives. The perspectives of men, of women, once even the perspective of an entire town, a collective voice. I use the first person point of view, the third person. The stories happen in the present or the past, but it's often finding the unique way for each character to tell his or her story.
1: Ursula Hegge, the longest story in Hotel of the Saints is Lower Crossing, and it involves two sisters who are very close, but are also, I guess, rubbing up, abrading each other as well, and a third character who kind of stands in, and she seems to be throwing off bad advice for both of them. And then there's a dog. How did that story originate?
0: That for me, that's sometimes very hard to go back to, because it happens the other way around. Like, sometimes people ask me, did this really happen to you? And most things don't happen to me. It's more that after I have written about them and I've inhabited the characters, and with each of my 50 to 100 revisions have gone through the emotional impact of that experience on the character, then I am changed. It's a story that took a long time for me to write. I took about 5 years, and I don't necessarily start with the beginning of a story, but with whatever I can hold on to, whatever comes to me first, and I'll write it, and then other parts of the story will develop, and then I will write bridges between them, and sometimes the ending is the last part of a story. And actually, this particular story, that the longer story, Lower Crossing, I was still working on as we're putting the book together, and it was a story I really wanted to include.
1: It sounds to me that the relationship of how you create a short story versus a novel, then, the two are very different.
0: I think what I end up with is very different, but the actual process is very, very close. In both instances, it's the immersion into a character and exploring the story that develops from that character and her or his interaction with other characters. I think both character and story are equally important. You cannot separate them. And sometimes there are those endless discussions, what is more important, character or story? And I think if you only have the story and no character, it's empty. And if you only have character and nothing happens to the character, it's static. It's slice of life, as I would call it. And I think for a full story, you really need the development of the character and exploring that particular story that character is in at the moment the story is told.
1: But in the case of a short story, you might write out of sequence. Do you do that in a novel? You said you will write portions of a story and then bridge them. Mm-hmm. That's out of sequence. The second part of the story may be written before the first part. So both chronologically and in terms of a story. But in a novel like Stones from a River, if you're investigating a character, aren't you writing through because you don't know what's going to happen, or do you skip around?
0: I do the same thing. I write wherever I can touch it first. And it's like when you start with the first draft, you have the blank page. There's nothing. And once I have something, part of a first draft, it's like holding a lump of clay. And I can add to it, or I can take away from it, but I can't touch it. So with the novel, too, I write whatever I can get at, but I also, and I think this is significant, I do between 50 and 100 revisions. So I always keep going through the whole material again and again. But let's say I have an insight about a character in chapter 7. It's going to influence everything that I know about the character already. And I need to go back and then establish that within the character. And that in turn will affect other passages. So I'm always, always going through it. And each time seeing deeper into the character, it's the way, you know, I write. It's like if you first reach into a really muddy brook and you can't see what's at the bottom, and you just touch, and your hand closes around something, and you know there's something there, but you have no idea what it is. The closer you bring it to the surface, the more of a sense you get what it is that you have. And as you lift it to the surface, you can see what it is, and for me, revision does that. In a first draft, I just know there is something there that I want to look at closer. And I do stick my hand in there and I lift it up. And sometimes I throw back whatever I have after one draft because I can already see what it is. There is no discovery. And other times that process of seeing it clearer, of understanding the characters better, is what keeps me going. So to me, that writing process of seeing deeper is what's essential.
1: How do you know you're done?
0: It's a gut feeling. It really, I know in my gut when I'm done, and I know in my gut when I'm not done. I mean, some things are obvious when I don't know the characters clearly enough yet, or when the language isn't close to poetry yet. I mean, I write fiction as if I were writing poetry, that there cannot be one superfluous word. I work a lot with metaphor, so some revisions are entirely for language, especially as I get closer to the end of a book. And I know in a second or third or 20th draft, you know, I know I'm not done. I'm working on a novel now and I only have about 20 or 25 drafts, and I know I'm not done. There are too many things I still need to explore. When I know what a story is about and when I feel I've taken it as far as I can, I'm done. But that doesn't mean that 10 years later I might not look back at it and say, okay, with what I know now about this story, I could have done.
1: The reason I bring that up is because there's a tendency these days, particularly in theater and in film, never to quite be finished. And we have several cases of authors, most notably John Fowles in The Magus, going back and not just saying, okay, it's done and finished. And for you, with all of these revisions, it would seem that on some level you could keep going forever.
0: I don't think so. And I don't quite know how to explain it, what it is that makes me know it's done. It may have to do, it's an interesting question. It's more of a gut thing than an intellect thing. It's when the story feels whole to me.
1: And that could be after God knows when, just suddenly one day you look and it's ready.
0: No, it's not the suddenly thing. It's the working toward it. It's the I know I keep telling you, no, it's not like that, but I think you can handle that, can't you?
1: Absolutely.
0: If you go back to that image of lifting something very slowly from, you know, from the bottom of an incredibly muddy brook, and eventually you're going to see it with a clarity that you didn't see it with before. But sometimes I wait quite a while before sending something out, too, to make sure I still feel that way about it the next day or the next week.
1: Ursula Hegge, when you were finished with Stones from the River, you went back and wrote Vision of Emma Blau. So something wasn't complete when you finished Stones from the River either.
0: Well, Stones from the River is complete in itself, just as Floating in My Mother's Palm is and Emma Blau. The books are connected in that characters from one book, for example, from Floating in My Mother's Palm, the girl Hannah and especially Trudy Montag are developed in Stones from the River. I knew when I was writing Stones from the River that I would write The Vision of Emma Blau. That book took me 9 years. Stones from the River took me a little over 2 years. And actually, while I was writing Stones from the River, I was also taking notes on The Vision of Emma Blau. And I always do that. I mean, I'm working on a novel now, and I have notes on the next novel. I have notes on a lot of short stories that I'm working on. And it works really well for me to go back and forth between things. But each book does stand on its own and is whole in itself, even if no one ever reads one of the others. It's just that with those, you know, as some writers have done before me, there is a landscape that's explored again and again for different characters.
2: You've been listening to an interview with the late Ursula Hegge, who died at the age of 80 on July 27, 2026. It was recorded November 6, 2001, while she was on tour for her short story collection, Hotel of the Saints. I'm Richard Walensky on Book Waves.
3: Book Waves is produced by Richard Walensky in the studios of KPFA Pacifica Radio in Berkeley, California.

0: 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I'm Mark Hurst, the host of Tectonic, a production of WFMU in Jersey City, New Jersey. Today on Sprouts, we'll hear my interview with Emily M. Bender and Alex Hanna, in which we discuss AI, that's artificial intelligence, beyond the hype. Emily and Alex, thanks for speaking with me today.
1: So glad to be here.
2: Thanks for having us.
0: I'm excited to talk about the new book you've both written called The AI Con, How to Fight Big Tech's Hype and Create the Future We Want. As you put it early in the book, artificial intelligence is a con, a bill of goods you are being sold to line someone's pockets. We call this type of con AI hype. You go on later in the book and give lots of examples of AI hype in the workplace and healthcare. We'll get into that. But just for starters, can you say a little more about how AI is a con?
1: Sure. It's a con at multiple levels, and I'm going to give sort of like the down close to the machine level. But at the lowest level, when we're talking about large language models in particular, it is a con or a parlor trick that plays on how we work with language. So out comes this plausible looking text, and eager linguistic creatures that we are, we make sense of it. And in making sense of it, we have to imagine a mind behind the text. And that gives the con men this in to sort of say, see, we've made a smart thinking machine. And then they build on that in various ways.
2: Yeah, and it's a con as a socio-technical system insofar as, well, first off, there's not one thing that can be called AI. There are many different things that are getting lumped under the label of AI. But when we're talking about generative AI, and specifically large language models, there's this false equivalence of the large language model with a type of mind, and there's an anthropomorphizing of it, and they're saying this technology can do X, Y, and Z. It's going to completely revolutionize so many different industries, and they really bank on a lot of tropes from science fiction, and then that is leading folks to then buy into the notion that this is more than what is actually happening under the hood. And it has a lot to do with how, as Emily said, we interpret language and what this text reading machine is actually doing. And it also has to do with how these things get spoken about. So they're anthropomorphized, they are assigned genders sometimes. They say she, her, they say ChatGPT told me, they say has PhD level intelligence, and so on. So you wouldn't say, a calculator has PhD level intelligence at multiplying numbers, right? But this is a rhetorical move to say this is something more than it is. And all that is being used to rank in, billions of dollars in venture capital from all kinds of different people who are willing to get on board.
0: And all of this is wrapped up under this umbrella term of AI. And I appreciated that you wrote about AI as a term, saying, quote, AI is a marketing term. It doesn't refer to a coherent set of technologies. And then you go on to say, every time we write AI, imagine we have a set of scare quotes around it. Or if you prefer, replace it with a ridiculous phrase. Some of our favorites include mathy maths, a racist pile of linear algebra, stochastic parrots, referring to large language models specifically, or, and I think this is my favorite of the ridiculous phrases you offered, systemic approaches to learning algorithms and machine inferences, aka salami. And I've seen people online use salami as a replacement for AI when the tech bros make these grand pronouncements about AI, then just say, salami will save the world. Salami is sentient. And that's very fun.
1: Yeah, that one's actually due to Stefano Chitarelli, an Italian researcher. And it predates the current massive wave of AI hype. It's earlier than the ChatGPT moment, for example, but it is so apt. And it, exactly as you say, like if you drop in salami, the utter ridiculousness of the claims becomes clear instantly.
2: Yeah, salami is a fantastic term, and I appreciate that. The Mathy Maths one is one that I rattled off, I think, in maybe one of our first or second podcasts. I think raises pi of linear algebra I saw floating around the internet someplace. But I mean, I think all of these things are helpful to take the veneer off it. I mean, we don't, the same way in which we don't really associate, blockchain or NFTs or cryptocurrency, they muddle the waters. And this is a marketing term. One of the points we also make is that it's always been a marketing term. It's always been a way of getting people into the same room or to avoid trying to, have conflict with other types of intellectual communities. And another point we make is that it hasn't been the marketing term of choice. It was sort of unsavory to say you were working at artificial intelligence during the AI winter of the 1980s. You would speak maybe more specifically about working on image classification or natural language generation or something of that nature. But now everything's been collapsed into AI, and that has to do a lot with the people and the principles behind this stuff.
0: Okay, let's dive in a little bit to some examples in the various categories that you cover. You've got one chapter whose subtitle is AI Hype at Work. And here you're talking about, of course, the effects of AI on the workplace and labor and employment. I want to give a summary of this chapter by quoting one sentence you had, which was, AI is not going to replace your job, but it will make your job a lot crappier. Because
1: Almost what we wrote.
2: It's the PG version of
0: it's
2: this.
0: the FCC friendly version of the
2: Yeah.
0: quote, which wasn't exactly accurate. But I appreciated it because we hear a lot from the boosters of these technologies that AI is going to revolutionize the workplace, and they'll even trot out that tired lie from the last 200 years, ever since the Industrial Revolution started, that AI is going to automate everything so accurately and so conveniently that we're all going to have time left over to write poetry or do whatever we want to do. But you're saying, no, it's actually going to make employment less convenient and less pleasant.
2: Yeah. I mean, this is, this happened. This something comes up every day with this. And I mean, it doesn't take too much digging. Dario Amodei, the CEO of Anthropic, I guess they did an interview, a very credulous interview in Axios. He said AI could wipe out half of all entry-level white-collar jobs and spike unemployment to 10 to 20% in the next 1 to 5 years. Journalists just print this stuff. They just really assert this with no evidence at all. It's really upsetting that this is happening. There's pretty little evidence of direct replacement. There's little evidence of systematic productivity gains. I think the most systematic study that we have so far, and this has been making the rounds, has been this NBER paper. Has found very little evidence of this. I mean, it seems, I think the estimate of productivity gains has been what they call the precise zero. And then if there have been places where there have been productivity gains, those have been offset with increases of tasks, so new workplace tasks. So the first part of that is taking your job. The second part is making your job crappier. There's been many cases that we've seen in which employers have not been hiring people like graphic designers or coders at higher rate because they still want people to be using these tools. And what that's tending to do, it's tending to displace the labor to somebody else in the supply chain. So a good example of this is folks that I spoke to in the Animation Guild. And one thing that they've mentioned is like, well, some principal can ask a text-to-image generation model like Midjourney, give me an image of a dragon fighting a knight or something. What that will produce is like a flat file, a PNG or a JPEG or something of the sort. But this has to go through a supply chain. I mean, it has to go to someone else in the workflow. And so if somebody is asked to clean it up and edit all the sloppy artifacts, they still have to import that thing into something like Photoshop and recreate it layer by layer. And that itself is taking a huge amount of time, right? So if I have this image and you pass it from one editor to the next, they could take this Adobe Illustrator or Photoshop file, edit up that layer, clean it up. You know, it's a 10 to 15 minute job. Versus if you take this flat file and you say, edit this out, I mean, it could take a few hours. So now you're offsetting that labor. And the real idea here is that principals and managers and C-suites think that it's actually saving time, but no, it's really upsetting someone else's workflow and really causing them to do new things and adding on to their workload.
0: Speaking of these tasks being offloaded to other people, you also write about how workers in what you call the majority world are often asked to do the tasks that are too unpleasant or even dangerous for white-collar workers here in the U.S. You write that jobs rarely go away whole cloth. They shunt some types of labor, especially those that require specialized human intervention and skill, into the margins where workers are more easily exploited. And this is something I've covered a bunch on past shows, talking about content moderators for Facebook and other big tech companies being exploited in exactly this way. And OpenAI, of course, is following suit and doing the same thing. You continue later in the chapter. Most AI tools require a huge amount of hidden labor to make them work at all. Time magazine reported that OpenAI had subcontracted Kenyan workers making less than $2 a day to filter out gore, hate speech, child sexual abuse material, and pornographic images from ChatGPT and OpenAI's image generation tool, DALL-E. These workers were lured in by the prospect of breaking into the lucrative field of computing, but ended up with PTSD and ravaged personal relationships due to mental health issues. And I'm sure, Emily and Alex, you could bring up many other examples. This is just one that you highlighted in the chapter that is case in point about how labor is changing as AI is being adopted.
2: Yeah, absolutely. And I just want to shout out folks who have done original work on this too. I mean, we highlight some of this research and some of this reporting. So I do want to give a shout out to people who have done a lot of that hard work. And so originally, Billy Paringo had reported that story in Time, and then Karen Howe and Deepa Sitharaman had reported it out for the Wall Street Journal. And then at DARE, there's a researcher, Mila Michelli, who's led a team called the Data Worker Inquiry, in which they have invited many of these data workers as co-researchers to tell a lot of their own stories. And many of them are at dataworkers.org. Folks like Fasika Burhani have talked about the PTSD that she encountered being someone who was escaping the Tigray genocide, moving to Nairobi, taking a job with Sama, and having to moderate much of that content extensively herself. In Karen and Deepa's work, they spoke to somebody, his name is Mofat, and he talks quite a lot about how he was so traumatized by this. He had a family where he had a wife and a stepchild, and you know, he had been so traumatized and was behaving in such an erratic way after experiencing so much of that content. You know, they ended up leaving and couldn't tolerate, you know, being with him. And so, you know, like, this is, as you probably are well aware, you know, part of a well-trodden strategy of moving work that is unseemly in the global north to the majority world. And we can surely see that in the terms of AI research, in terms of content moderation and other data labor.
1: I just want to add here that the content moderation and the work, content moderation of people's posts on social media, but also moderation of what comes out of the synthetic media machines, is arguably some of the worst, most grueling work. And you described it as too dangerous for, you said, white collar people. And it's too dangerous for anybody, right? Like, it's one of these things where the need for content moderation given large platforms makes sense, but you can ask, well, how did we end up in that position? Why did we put ourselves into a position where we now have networks where people can spread awful things to millions of people at once, and so we have to be doing content moderation? But the need for content moderation for the output of synthetic media machines is only a true need if you think the synthetic media machines themselves are necessary. So that's one thing. There are also other cases where the labor gets pushed off out of sight. And that process is always dehumanizing because the laborers get basically turned into resources that the tech companies can access through an API as if they weren't people. And, you know, so in addition to Karen Howe's amazing book, Empire of AI, where she goes into a lot of this, there's also the book Ghost Work by Mary Gray and Siddharth Suri that details quite a bit of this, and that's important reading. And some examples that are somewhat less horrifying include things like those Amazon Go stores, where supposedly it was computational systems using image processing that would track what you were picking up. It was videos being monitored by people in India. And we also go into an example of these allegedly self-driving cars that are monitored and assisted by workforce in Mexico. So it is work of, in that, those cases, someone who's a cashier in your store, in your community, or let's say a taxi driver, again, part of your community, being made invisible behind this machine interface, but it's still people on the other end.
0: 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My name is Mark Hurst. I'm the host of Tectonic, a production of WFMU in Jersey City, New Jersey. We're speaking today with Emily M. Bender and Alex Hanna about their book, The AI Con, How to Fight Big Tech's Hype and Create the Future We Want. Now, some listeners may be wondering, how does all this impact me and my job? I'm not a content moderator in Kenya or India or wherever, but a lot of listeners, I'm guessing, are beginning to see AI creep into the platforms that they're forced to use at their jobs, whatever they happen to do. And in fact, you both cover this aspect of AI as well in the chapter. You write, someday soon, there may be a point where you'll not only be encouraged to use ChatGPT, but you will be required to use it. We're already clearly in the encouraged stage on many platforms and enterprise products. Google Docs and Microsoft Word nudge users to turn on AI writing assistance. Microsoft-owned GitHub states proudly at the top of each code repository that you could be coding faster with Copilot. If your employer buys that hype, you may find yourself with no way to opt out. So, Emily and Alex, what are listeners supposed to do if they see some of these AI tools coming at them and they don't want to get to a point where they're required to use them?
2: Yeah, I mean, well, we're already seeing that, and we're seeing that there's requirements to be using these tools. I chatted with Noam Scheiber at the New York Times about this quite recently, and he just published an article where he had spoken to a few different folks at Amazon. And it's very interesting to hear this coming from people who are white-collar workers at Amazon, but many of them have effectively said that they're being forced to use these tools in doing their coding work. And so a lot of this, you know, we'd imagine coding is one of these things that we were told that everyone should have learned how to do, you know, 5-10 years ago. And now these workers got into coding and now have to use these tools. And so many of them have said, you know, this looks a lot more like warehouse work. It looks more like work where we're being asked to produce so much more in so much less time. Now, the original question was, how do people push back against this, right? And there have been cases in which certain organizations, certain labor unions, one of them being the Writers Guild of America, has had provisions written in their latest contract in which they can't be compelled to use these tools on the job. If they're given synthetic text, they have to be informed about it. They cannot be compelled to, say, get synthetic text and rewrite it as if it is something that needs to be edited rather than original in an original script. So there are workplace protections that are in place or can be in place by folks who are in labor unions. But of course, that is a minority of workers in the US at least. And so a lot of the other strategies have to be a bit more creative in that sense, as if not using it or being compelled to argue with management that this is not something that's actually going to increase productivity. And it is something that is environmentally ruinous, and it is actually adding more labor to what that worker is doing.
1: And we really hope that the book will help people make those arguments. That's part of what we were doing, is pulling this together and stating things in a way that is sort of free from the hype and does not accept the premise that these things are beneficial, so that people have an example of how to make this argument and hopefully bring it to work. I have a recent example, a friend of mine who works as a nurse in general internal medicine and has a lot of her work involved in responding to patient queries that come across the portal, was informed that she's not using the large language model enough, that apparently this thing was installed and then there's surveillance of how much people are using it. And she doesn't like it because she finds that it is wrong and hard to fix and impersonal. And she prefers to do her own work. And she was chafing at being told that she was supposed to use it more. And so my hope is, you know, beyond encouraging people to look into organizing if they don't already benefit from a union, we are also making it easier for people to have the conversation and say, you know, you're hearing all of this stuff, you're hearing all of this marketing, but I can speak to you from my expertise as the person who does this work and say it is actually not beneficial. And then aside from that, look what I've learned about how harmful it is, all the externalities of creating and using the software.
0: I'm glad you brought up healthcare just there, because I wanted to touch on the subsequent chapter to the labor chapter. This one has a subtitle, AI Hype and Social Services, in which you go deep into how AI is affecting healthcare as well as other social services. I like how you put it in the book. When someone suggests a robo-doctor, robo-therapist, or robo-teacher, we should ask, why isn't there enough money for public clinics, mental health counseling, and schools? Text synthesis machines can't fill holes in the social fabric. That's such an obviously true statement. The promises of these machines are not going to fix the underlying problems. Just think what we could do if we could have somehow deployed that investment in actual fixes.
1: Yep.
2: Yeah, totally. But you know, Mark, fixes don't make money and they don't attract venture capital.
0: Yes, well, if you would use my Social Fabric Fixer 2000, it's going to scale and be amazing. There's my pitch. I don't know.
1: Now I want to see in some zine some illustration of the Social Fabric Fixer 2000. That sounds
2: it's
1: like
2: just it's just a huge needle and thread. And it's, I'm imagining the social fabric is like a time-space continuum sort of knitter.
1: And it's vibrating at high speed, and then the next frame it veers off suddenly because it got knocked off course.
2: Yeah, exactly. It's too heavy.
0: Well, let's talk a little bit about solutions. You devote an entire chapter at the end of the book called Do You Believe in Hope After Hype? I'm guessing that both of your answers would be yes, based on what you said, because you have some good suggestions here. I'll just start with an example. In a section called Everyday Resistance, you write, as a consumer, you have the option to simply not use AI tools. I'll note that you're saying consumer, not employee, because a lot of people as employees are forced to use AI tools. And then later in the chapter, you add, never underestimate the power of saying no.
1: One of the discourses that we're up against is a discourse of inevitability. So you'll get the tech boosters saying AI is a thing, it's inevitable. You get the doomers saying it's a thing, it's inevitable, it's coming no matter what. But you also get people who are neither of those camps saying, well, it's here to stay, so we have to learn to live with it. And what I say to that is that this discourse of inevitability coming out of the tech companies is an attempt to steal our agency. And it's really important to retain that agency and say, no, I don't believe you. The future is not written. every time we opt out, we sort of strengthen that no. And here I really appreciate the work of Dr. Joy Boulamwini and the Algorithmic Justice League. It is thanks to their work that when you go to the airport and TSA would like to take your picture, there's a sign there saying you can opt out. And I do, because I think that every time I opt out, I'm reinforcing for myself this is a thing, and also for people around me. And I think the same applies, you know, facial recognition technologies are sold as AI, same applies to other so-called AI technologies.
2: Yeah, saying no is very powerful, really trying to find ways of rejecting. And I mean, it's unfortunate that there's these situations and that in which there's employees that can't say no. And there's, I mean, it goes beyond generative AI as well, right? There's a lot of places where people can't say no because they are subject to the decisions of automated decision-making systems, right? And that's always going to be people who are more vulnerable, who are more subject to quantification of algorithmic sorting. I mean, we're all subject to it, but the consequences are much more dire for people who don't have the resources to contest those things, to contest decisions. We're at the point where these technologies are so new. I mean, it's reading Karen's book, it's a, you know, it's a trip down memory lane, because OpenAI didn't even start. I mean, I think the GPT-2 paper was released in what, 2019, and then the kind of scaling laws and then ChatGPT was released in 2022, and now we're just going whole hog on this. But this, I mean, Emily and I started our podcast in 2022 before ChatGPT even came out. I mean, we've been calling out hype for longer than ChatGPT's been out. And so we've been kind of in at the front lines of this. And so there's still a way to resist and push against these things. I mean, these are not, we're not at some kind of inexorable march towards, you know, a great technological future. You know, we have the ability to build more democratic outcomes. And that has to do with a lot of pushing and trying to offer some ability to counter govern what we have here. I'm stealing this term counter govern from Blair Atiyah-Frost, who is a Canadian scholar of AI. And so, you know, there are ways that we can push back both individually and collectively.
0: I totally agree. And I found this book to be helpful overall, both in pointing out the problems with AI and offering some positive ideas for what we can do to reduce those harms. After all, AI can be helpful. When designed and used thoughtfully, AI can be a force for good. My complaint is that so much of the hype today is coming from companies that are deploying AI in unethical ways for erroneous or even exploitative ends, all of which you write about here. The book is called The AI Con: How to Fight Big Tech's Hype and Create the Future We Want. And it's written by my guests today, Emily M. Bender and Alex Hanna. Emily and Alex, thanks again so much for being on the show.
1: Thank you.
2: Thanks for having us.
0: And that's it for Sprouts. You have been listening to my interview with Emily M. Bender and Alex Hanna. Production assistance came from Stephanie Schubert from Pacifica Affiliate Network. The Sprouts theme music is Torpedoes on Tuesday by Poison Control Center. 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I'm Mark Hurst, and you can find me at tectonic.fm. 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

0: Now Matt the Cat's gonna show you what was on the juke in the back.
1: Lord have mercy, baby. I'm Matt the Cat, your jukebox operator, welcoming you to another Juke in the Back, your showcase for 1940s and 50s rhythm and blues, or the soul that came before rock and roll. Last week on the program, I featured part one of a two-part special highlighting Sun Records and their early rhythm and blues output. In part one, we focused on Sam Phillips and the founding of the label in 1952.

label. The rest is history. And later on in the program, we're going to hear the late, great Sam Phillips talk about that very first session with Elvis. But first, let's kick off the show with a cat from Florida. He was a piano player and was brought to Sam's attention by Ike Turner, who did a bit of scouting for Sun Records from time to time. His name was Billy Emerson, and in his early career, he had once played in a band where everybody dressed up as outlaws. His outlaw of choice was Billy the Kid. So from then on, he became known as Billy the Kid Emerson. Here's his first release for Sun Records, which was recorded on January 11th, 1954, with Ike Turner and his band. Sam Phillips released it in February, and it was Sun Records' first release of 1954, the most important year in Sun Records history. Here's Billy the Kid Emerson kicking off this week's Juke in the Back with No Teasing Around.

What you say, man? How's everything with you? Tell me, what is the cat doing, man? Is it jumping much? Let's go in and look. Look at here. Woo! Yeah. Uh-huh. What is it all about, man? You doing all right, cat? Uh-huh. Do tell. Look y'all in that corner, man. Look y'all in that corner. Ain't that pretty? I'ma call him, man. I'ma call him. Woo! Come out. Woo! Lord, how much him? Lord, look y'all. Look y'all. Ain't that pretty? Look at Papa. Look at y'all. Look at y'all. Look, watch me, man. Look at what? What you? Lord, how much? You ain't gonna watch. Woo!

Stop hunching me in my rear, man. 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Look, look, look, look, look. Yeah, come on, another. Look, look, look, look, look, look. Ain't that something? Look, look. Watch me. I'm going to call that old gal. Hey, baby. Woo-hoo! Woo-hoo!

McCoy, Hot Shot Love, with the immortal Wolf Call Boogie. Man, there's not another record like that one out there, I'll tell you that. It was recorded on January 8th, 1954, and it was issued as Sun No. 196. Hot Shot Love never recorded anything else for Sun Records, but this is one of those records that just jumps right out of the Sun catalog. And before that, we kicked off part two of our two-part special on the rhythm and blues releases of Sun Records with Billy the Kid Emerson featuring Ike Turner on guitar and No Teasing Around. Up next, Sun No. 199 from blues legend James Cotton. He recorded this one in December of 53, but Sam Phillips didn't issue it until April of 54. Here's some very early James Cotton with My Baby. I'm Matt the Cat, and you're digging the juke in the back. 1940s and 50s rhythm and blues.

0: honey, do every little thing for me. Well, I'll treat you better than your old man used to. So won't you try pulling me and see?
1: The great Little Milton Campbell on Son Number 200 from April of 1954 with If You Love Me, featuring Ike Turner on piano and some great guitar licks from Little Milton himself. Now, just by listening to the couple of records I've played so far on this week's show, you can see how important Ike Turner was to Sam Phillips and his R&B offerings on Sun Records. That case is made yet again on this next record, The Snuggle, by saxophonist Raymond Hill, who started in Ike Turner's band back in 1951 and appeared on the classic Rocket 88 session held on March 5th, 1951. You can hear Jackie Brenston shout, "Blow your horn, Raymond," right before Raymond takes over and blows a mean saxophone on that classic tune. Well, Raymond didn't get along so well with Ike because Ike was accused of holding royalties back, so he left the band. But occasionally they would meet up from time to time, like on the 1953 session for Mystery Train by Little Junior's Blue Flames, and on this one, a one-day session from 1954. Listen closely and you'll hear Billy the Kid Emerson on piano and Ike Turner on guitar. But nobody outshines the session leader, Raymond Hill. He's blowing the saxophone on this fantabulous instrumental, The Snuggle. It's Sun Number 204, and it was released in May of 54. I'm Matt the Cat, your Rockola jukebox operator, as we feature the Sun Records R&B Story Part 2. Here's Raymond Hill.

0: 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Linda Rosenberg, Ken Farger, Gail Kuntz, Mark and Marion McAlpine, Glenn Dicker, Michael Carter, Stephen Herman, and contributors Gary Cipollone, Maureen Russell, Valerie from Queens, Jeffrey Ehrlich, Scott Velarde, Bob Keller, Adrian Fidelani, Wayne Novak, Joe Costello. 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

0: From July of 1954, Son Number 207, Those Are the Prison Airs, featuring the great Johnny Bragg on lead vocal, and There Is Love in You. They were one of the few vocal groups recorded by Sam Phillips for Sun Records. Before that, we heard some smoking guitar on James Cotton's second release for Sun Records. That's Cotton Crop Blues. James Cotton is, of course, playing harp on that record. But the lead guitar is none other than Pat Hare, and man, is he laying it down. I'm Matt the Cat, and you're digging the soul that came before rock and roll, here on the Juke in the Back, as we feature part two of our two-part special of the early R&B releases of Sun Records. And it's right here at July of 1954 that we reach a true milestone, not just for Sun and not just for the music world, but for American history. For it was on July 5th that a 19-year-old former truck driver came into 706 Union Avenue and laid down his first tune for Sam Phillips. That cat was none other than Elvis Presley. Elvis had already been to the Sun studio in July of 1953 to make a record which he claimed was for his mother, but in reality he was just trying to be discovered. In July of 53, he cut My Happiness, backed with That's When Your Heartaches Begin. He was hoping Sam Phillips would be in the studio that day, would hear him, and record him. However, Sam wasn't there, so Sam's secretary Marion recorded Elvis and gave him his acetate single. Elvis paid $4 for that recording. Up now, let's hear the legendary Sam Phillips talk about that monumental, historical session held on July 5th, 1954. The day rock and roll was truly born.
1: Well, we'd been in four or five times and nothing really happened. And so I had come in the studio and told them that, hey, they could stay around and kick it around a little more, or they could go on home. And Elvis kept on his guitar. In the meantime, Scotty had taken off his strap on his guitar, and Bill had laid his bass down. His old upright doghouse bass. And Elvis cut down on this thing, and I mean, he just beat the hell out of the guitar. I mean, he'd break strings going and coming. And he started out, "That's All Right, Mama." Well, I'd heard that old song, but I mean, he had never offered it, you know, at all. In fact, I had no idea he knew it. When I heard that, man, I said, "Good God, this is what we're looking for."

0: Elvis on the immortal Sun number 209, That's All Right, from July of 1954. Sam Phillips had been looking for a sound, and through Elvis he finally found it. A white cat with more access to the mainstream, who could sing with the feeling of an African American. A true hybrid of black and white blues. He said that if he could ever find somebody like that, he could make $1 million. Well, after 5 releases for Sun, Elvis was starting to make waves, and the record labels were lining up. Sam Phillips ended up selling Elvis's contract to RCA Victor for only $35,000. He didn't make his million, but through his association with Elvis over the years, I'm sure Sam banked in more than $1 million. And even though Sam Phillips was recording some fantastic rhythm and blues, blues and rockabilly music during this time, Sun Records was not terribly profitable. In fact, they were losing money. So Phillips used the $35,000 he made off Elvis to keep the label going. And thank goodness he did, because he signed up cats like Carl Perkins, Jerry Lee Lewis, Charlie Rich, Warren Smith, Sonny Burgess, and so many more in the coming years. If it wasn't for selling Elvis's contract, we may never have gotten those recordings from Sun. Let's settle back into Sun's Rhythm and Blues catalog here on the Juke in the Back. We're going to jump ahead to November of 1954 and Sun release 212. Here's Dr. Ross, the harp player from Mississippi, who was born Charles Isaiah Ross, but got the nickname Doctor because he used to carry his harps in a black bag that resembled a doctor's bag. The good doctor is in if you got the boogie disease. I'm at the cat and I've had a lifelong infection with the boogie disease. Dr. Ross, I need you, baby.
1: Oh, got the boogie disease. I'm gonna tell you all about it.

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Ain't you got some of that booking disease medicine? If you ain't, give me one of those penicillin shots. Send that doctor on back over here now. 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

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I ain't gonna get well. 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

0: said I'm gonna sleep on.
1: A little bit of gospel from December of 1954 from the Jones Brothers on Sun Records. Up now, Billy the Kid Emerson returns from January of 1955 and Sun 214. Here's Move, Baby, Move as we feature the rhythm and blues roots of Sun Records on the Juke in the Back, 1940s and 50s R&B.

Now it's time for the Great 78, where we take a thick piece of shellac and hearken back to a time when 78 RPM records were king. And this week we're featuring another one of the few vocal groups that Sam Phillips recorded for Sun Records. The first one being, of course, the Prisonaires. The next one was the Five Tinos, a group of guys from Nashville, Tennessee. They featured Lutchery Jordan, Melvin and Marvin Walker, Haywood Hebron, and Melvin Jones. Their release was Sun number 222 in the summer of 1955. Sitting by my window is probably the A-side. For this week's Great 78, we're going to hear the B-side. Here are the Five Tinos with Don't Do That.

0: no.
1: Oh, baby.
0: Don't do that.

0: Man, that is one great blues record. Released in April 1955 as Sun 218, it was recorded by harp player Sammy Lewis and guitarist Willie Johnson on March 28, 1955. That's I Feel So Worried, a song that definitely gathers some inspiration from Little Junior's Blue Flames' first record, Feeling Good. But Sammy Lewis and Willie Johnson make that tune all their own. And it's a fantastic example of Sun Rhythm and Blues. Up next, Little Milton Campbell is back. From June of 1955, here's Sun number 220, Little Milton with Looking for My Baby. I'm Matt the Cat, and we're featuring the Sun Rhythm and Blues story, part 2, right here on Juke in the Back, the soul that came before rock and roll.
1: People, you know what? My baby's left me, and she hadn't come back. And I'm gonna get on this old train and see can I find her.

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Eddie Snow from August of 1955 on Sun Number 226. Ain't That Right? A great mid-tempo blues and one of the last rhythm and blues releases for Sun Records. By this time, Sam Phillips was getting more and more into rockabilly. Of course, following Elvis's great success with Sun Records, Sam was trying that formula with other cats that he was bringing up, like Jerry Lee Lewis and Carl Perkins. And by this time, Sun Records had changed over to almost exclusively a rockabilly label, which it would remain until Sam Phillips finally sold off Sun Records to Shelby Singleton in the 1960s. By the late 1950s, Sam had basically turned the recording control of Sun Records over to cowboy Jack Clement. He became less interested in managing a record label and more interested in getting into other businesses, like owning radio stations and investing in the Holiday Inn hotel chain. We lost Sam Phillips, one of rock and roll's great visionaries, in July of 2003. But his legacy lives on, and you can go visit 706 Union Avenue in Memphis, Tennessee, to see the original Sun Studios. And if you want to hear more of the great music that I've played on this week's show, you can always check out the Complete Sun Singles, a tremendous set released by Bear Family Records out of Germany. I'm Matt the Cat, and I hope you've enjoyed my two-part special on the rhythm and blues roots of Sun Records. This concludes part two. I hope you'll join me again next week as we delve into another crate of great vintage rhythm and blues 78 RPM records right here on the Juke in the Back. Remember, soul, it's a feeling, and you'll get that feeling each week when you tune into your source for 1940s and 50s rhythm and blues right here on the Juke in the Back. Let's go out with one more record by a cat who had been recording with Sam since 1952, Roscoe Gordon, who was from Memphis and sang in the infamous Beale Streeters. He recorded the insanely successful Booted with Sam in 1952. Phillips took that record and sold it to both Chess and RPM Records. They both released it in 52. Now Roscoe Gordon is back, and this record, Just Love Me Baby, was first released on a brand new subsidiary of Sun Records that Sam called Flip Records. Flip didn't last very long because there was already a Flip Records out in Los Angeles. So this song was also issued on Sun number 227 in September of 1955. Closing down this week's Juke in the Back with Roscoe Gordon and Just Love Me Baby. I'm Matt the Cat, and I'll catch you next time on the Juke in the Back. Goodbye, everybody.

Well, we've run out of whiskey, and the women have all gone home. Thanks for dropping by. Feel free to let Matt the Cat know if you dug the show. Email him at mattthecat@mattthecat.com. Juke in the Back is recorded at Rosie's Juke Joint, located at the Stepping Stone Inn in Salem, Massachusetts. For more information, please visit jukeintheback.org. I'm Miss Rosie. See you next time on the Juke in the Back.

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1: Hi, this is Sean Klein, host of Everything But the Kitchen Sink. 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

Connie Smith, starting off our show of the Country Jamboree this week, ending up on decades of country music, with featuring the 70s, which is normally the last part of our show. We normally start out from the 40s and play up to 79, and that's what we're doing, is playing the 70s. For the past 3 weeks, and now 4 weeks,

across the country. And we want you to write us an email, especially if you're listening from another station, because I'd like to know who's listening and where they're listening from. So after the first set of songs that we normally play four in a row, we will give you the email address to write me. I don't know why I stutter and stammer, but I still do a show. So we're playing all 70s, and we'll start out with this one. And after, like I said, the first set of four songs, we'll tell you how to write me and then play some more good music for this week's song that charted the country charts in the 70s. Hey, the Osborne Brothers. Osborne Brothers have been around for quite a while. Probably one of the later ones from what year?

0: Now, you'd have to know my brother-in-law, Virgil, to appreciate this story, but since you don't, try to imagine this 300-pound carrot top that tells lousy jokes and goes, sits out in his backyard every Saturday in his Bermuda shorts, playing with his navel, getting tanked up on beer. Long about dark, starts making noises like, you know him, do you? But then good, you'll appreciate this story about how he put me $10,000 in debt for what he fondly referred to as the $300 vacation. Well, Virgil Chenille, yeah, that's my wife's sister's name. Her ma happened to look down at the bedspread while she was in labor and thought Chenille was a pretty name. When my wife was born, the old lady couldn't decide between Polly and Esther, so she named her Nacron. Virgil Chenille and them five heathen youngins come over the other night, and Virgil hit us with his big holiday idea.
1: You and us gonna all load up and go to Washington, D.C. Go see the Capitol, wash the Monument, wash the Redskins, and the $8 bookstores. Yeah!
0: Virgil, boy, that's fine for you, but I ain't got the green stamps to go to no Washington, D.C. and see no $8 bookstores.
1: Ain't gonna cost us but $300. Gonna buy some old school bus, fix it up for sleeping, eating, and plumbing, and we gone. Yeah!
0: Well, next day, me and Virgil took off to eyeball this $250 school bus he found. Hey, Virgil, that'd be all right. I ain't seen a Rio since the Second World War. We filled up the crankcase with 70-weight motor oil, stopped by Goodwill, and gave them all the seats and $50 for four bunk beds and a set of Sea Rock City salt and pepper shakers. This $300 vacation had done cost us $300, and we were still 6 weeks from leaving town. Virgil hadn't paid me his half, said he'd have to wait because the dog ate his checkbook. Virgil said he'd put in the plumbing in the bus if I'd get the refrigerator. I wound up paying $682 for one of them fancy camping freezers. Virgil's idea of plumbing turned out to be a $2 thermos bottle, an enema bag with a shower nozzle, and an antique slop bucket.
1: Ain't we having us some fun? Whoa!
0: Well, there we was, ready to leave. Four adults, seven youngins, and Virgil's hound dog. Virgil, boy, you didn't tell me you was bringing the dog that ate the checkbook.
1: Can't leave her at home because she's in heat, but she won't be no trouble.
0: Virgil painted the Rio bus white with big red and blue letters down both sides, said, going to Washington, all one word, G-O-U-N-T-A-W-A-R-S-H-N-U-N. This $300 vacation had now cost $1,776, but we was finally pulling out of the driveway when the motor fell out of the Rio, and Virgil suggested we take advantage of the Bicentennial Family Plan discount and fly.
1: Getting an old airplane and we gone. Whoa!
0: When we got to that Washington airport, right there was a sign that said Benedict Arnold Motel, convenient, economical, and we accept pay it, so we took it. Turned out to be in a nearby suburb known as Baltimore, 60 miles from Washington and $40 ahead.
1: Be sure to keep up with what I owe you.
0: A $26 taxi ride led us off square down in front of the Watergate Hotel, and Virgil said,
1: sure, Watergate's where half Washington got let off.
0: He wrote it down on the dog's ear because he thought it was so funny.
1: Ain't that funny? Whoa!
0: And he put a slap on my back and sent me straight towards the Washington Monument, so we all got in line 14 blocks away while Virgil took off to the nearest $8 bookstore. When we got to the front of the line, they gave us a little card that told us when we could see the monument. It said, your appointment is for 5 p.m. December 12, 1977. About that time, we heard a familiar, yeah! Looked up, and there was Virgil at the top window of that monument. Met somebody at the $8 bookstore with important connections. Then on to the Capitol, where we was fined $500 when Virgil's oldest boy drew a mustache on Alexander Hamilton. Of course, that was nothing compared to the $5,000 fine when Virgil's youngest boy smashed the glass protecting our nation's most cherished documents, and the dog ate the last 9 words of the Bill of Rights. Total cost of that $300 vacation came to $10,219.76. When I asked Virgil for his half, he said he'd have to wait because the trip made him feel so patriotic that he went right out and bought a new Lincoln.
1: We did go a little over budget, but it was still a heck of a trip for somewhere around $300. Woo!

Wow. Not sure that would really... Oh, sorry about that. Didn't hit at the end. I didn't realize that was from 1976. Anyway, we started out with... let me double check on that one. I think I forgot to label the year on that one. That was from 1973. That was an error on my part. But that was China Night by Dick Carlos. Curless, C-U-R-L-E-S-S. And we started out with Osborne Brothers from 1973 and Lizzie Liu. Then from 1978, Marvel Phelps and One Run for the Rose. And that's the original LP version, it says here. And from 1976, Claudius Maggard, who made a couple of novelty records, and that one was one of them that I never heard. I think I heard it once, many, many years ago. That's called Virgus and the $300 Vacation. Yeah, well, yeah. Had another one about CB. I think it was CB Savage. I believe that's what it was called, or The White Knight. And there's a long version, but we don't have that one. And then, as I said, China Night by Dick Curless from 1973. Sounds like it was recorded earlier, but we'll just let it go. Anyway, I'm going to tell you how to write me. And the best way to do this, and the only way to do this, is email. No Facebook, nothing else. Email me at... Ready? 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Sorry, folks. 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That's the best way to reach me, by email. And we'd love to hear from you. Tell me what you think of the show, what you'd like to hear. We got songs from the 40s, 50s, 60s, and 70s. And if we can't find it, give us a little time. We'll try to. I had one person very impatient and quit listening because I wasn't giving the song quick enough. This isn't the only thing I do, folks. But it's the thing I enjoy doing the most. So, CJ at mikesmith.com. Let's go out to this one from Mel Street. And... come on, guys, come over here to the microphone. We got the professional jingle people over here in the microphone, and tell us what year it was from.

0: Yeah. Well, good stuff. Good stuff. Okay, we had Mel Street and Smoky Mountain Memory. Good song. And Mary, of course, from 1971, Snowbird. I thought it was 70, but I guess it was out in 71 because I got it late 70. 1974 for Jerry Foster and Lucky Looking Back, an old Brook Benton song from the 60s, I believe. And then from 1977, Herb Robinson and Maybe Be Gone from 1977. Playing sounds from the 70s, country music you heard on the radio, maybe not so much, and just having fun with that one. And we're going to play some more good stuff after this word from your local station. And what this is, it's time for you to pay attention. If they're asking for money, help them out if you can. You know, help them out because they help you out by giving you great music and nice personality and information and some probably news. Each station's different, so I can't say what yours does, but if you enjoy what it does, give them back a little money to help them keep you enjoying what it does and let them feel like they work as well deserved. And it should be, because with the budget cuts, you know, it's not so easy for them to survive. So if they're still around, be grateful and help them out. Anyway, we'll be back with more of the music after this, starting with Marty Mitchell from 1978. But we'll be back after this from your local station. 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

Amos Moses, yeah. That was his first hit record. He's made records before with very little success, but that got him on the road to success. We'll play the follow-up after that next. But that was, started out with from 1979, and Marty Mitchell and You Are the Sunshine of My Life. I also think from 1978, both of them from 1978, okay. We had Zella Lehr, L-E-H-R, don't tell me how to pronounce that, Two Doors Down. And then from 1970, we had Darling Days by Billy Walker, been around for quite a while, still making records. And the beginning of Joey Reid's big career for a few years, Amos Moses. And I was working, not when that was out, but shortly after that, that song was still being played. And I was working at a radio station in L.A. called KGBS, which is no longer around, hadn't been around since 78 or even 77 or so. But when I was there, our program director, one of our people, I think, was playing the new records that came out. He played this next one and said, well, we won't hear him again because this isn't that good. Well, was this guy wrong? Joey Reid.

went back in the alley, and I kept rolling them seven, and winning all them pots. My luck was so good, I could do no wrong. I just kept on rolling and controlling them bones. Finally, they just threw up their hand and said, "When you hot,

two songs from two ladies in 1975. Emmylou Harris, If I Can Only Win Your Love, and then Mr. Please from Olivia Newton-John. I wonder how she felt getting a song in the country chart, and I wonder how the pure country people liked it. That'd be interesting. Anyway, then we have When You're Hot, You're Hot, Jerry Reed. Like I said, they thought the song wasn't going to make it, and we ended up playing it like crazy. Found one here by Paul Evans, same guy that did Seven Little Girls Sitting in the Backseat from 1958 to 59, and a couple other songs. He did one in 1978 called Hello, This Is Joni, the answering machine song. I'm curious to hear it. And then we'll end it up with Barbara Fairchild and Kid Stuff, and we'll play a little bit of Dueling Banjos to fill in the rest of the time. Take care, all. Have a good week. Regular show next week. Bye for now.

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It's your 1 hour escape from reality. Right here from WRFNLP in Pasco, Tennessee, from the spacious studios, going to be playing some 45 RPM records for you tonight. Tonight's featured theme is famous guitar riffs, and I've been hearing so many lately, I just decided to do a whole show about it. Let's get started with the Beatles, with one of my favorites. I never could really learn how to play this, but I sure did try. Let's check it out.